0: When I first started playing with Amy Levere, she had a violin player, Bob Fergo, who used to play with Leonard Cohen. Here and there, you know, but I mean, not often. It's not like a horn player, a keyboard player.
1: I think that may be, or at least in my opinion, that's kind of part of the appeal of Alice. I mean, you look at it and you say, okay, I may have an idea of what's about to happen. And then the band gets going and Alice takes off on one of her many almost jam band type solos. And you're standing there like, wow, I didn't know I was going to be rocked out like this by this lady in this band. But they absolutely have adopted a Memphis swagger that is setting stages, blazing stages all across this region. So shout out to you again, Alice, for coming here, being a transplant, but yet making your mark and calling Memphis your home.
0: I think, too, she brings a lot of positivity, which is one thing that I like. Just, I mean, personally, in her, you know, I'm always glad to see her. And it's, you know, there's always a big smile. I think that translates to the stage.
1: Yep. I had Alice in here for the interview for this show a few months ago. And as you all will hear, we've got a little limited time on what we can cover in an interview. After the tape stopped rolling, we talked for another hour about all things music, moving here, being here, and like you said, just full of energy and full of knowledge, but also very curious about the music world here in Memphis and curious enough to immerse herself in it.
0: Yeah, for sure.
1: And it's just, and I'm watching her grow now, even though I've only recently met her, the way she described her evolution as a musician, Memphis has played a major part in the latest iteration of her sound. And we're lucky enough to have Alice and her band on today's episode of Bill Street Caravan. Let's get into some music from Alice Hazen and the Blaze, live from the Dixon Gallery and Gardens and their annual Art on Fire event.

0: That was music from Alice Hazen and The Blaze at Art on Fire at the Dixon.
1: We'll be back with more music from Alice Hazen and The Blaze live at Art on Fire in just a bit.
0: Up next, Grammy-nominated bluesman Guy Davis takes us through the life histories of the pioneers and innovators enshrined in the Blues Hall of Fame. This segment is brought to you by the Blues Foundation and is also available as a standalone podcast through iTunes.
2: Alberta Hunter sat across the hospital room from my bed. She looked old, slender, and positively vital. She wore her hair straightened and tied up in a braided crown. Gold hoop earrings matched her thin gold bracelets that jingled as she pointed a long red fingernail at me. "I've never had no blues about no man in my life, honey," Alberta said. She sat relaxed, her legs crossed, her eyes twinkling. "And I've seen them all," she chuckled. Indeed, as I'd find out. In Memphis, W.C. Handy marched past her house on Beale Street. In Chicago, she sang in a gangster cabaret with King Oliver and Louis Armstrong backing her up. In New York, she sang on records with Fats Waller behind her. In London, she shared the stage every night for a year with Paul Robeson. Alberta even performed during Britain's celebration for the coronation of King George VI. And then she walked away from it, exited stage right, left no forwarding address. For the next 17 years, she worked as a nurse in this hospital and scarcely spoke of her previous life. That's what she was doing in my room, on her night off, no less. I'd gotten rushed to the hospital a few days back with a burst appendix. I woke up from surgery and saw this little old lady in neatly starched whites beside the bed. And when she hummed a tune, she swung like a whole band. I told her how I dig the blues. She chuckled. Alberta took special care of her patients. She kept everyone on clean, dry sheets, in clean, fresh clothes. She snuck us extra food and Coca-Colas. One night, I raged with fever, and she smuggled in an old remedy. She crushed up jimson weed and peach tree leaves, mixed them with vinegar in a sink. She soaked a handkerchief in it and laid that across my eyes. It smelled like socks, but Alberta's cool touch and attention settled me down. "My grandmother cured my headache with this," Alberta said. "She bathed me in a zinc wash tub and traced the three moles on my foot. She told my mama, 'This one's a wanderer.'" That was the first I'd heard of Alberta's life. She had me hooked.
3: Hey, come on up some night, my castle's rocking.
2: No modern medicine or ancient superstition made me feel better than listening to her. I soon figured out I had a legend on my ward. One sunny afternoon in Chicago, young Alberta went for a drive with a piano player named Lovey Austin. Lovey was a take-charge kind of person. She had escaped from Tennessee and totally remade herself in Chicago, renamed herself and everything. Now she led her own band. Lovey had men working for her. Lovey had the interior of her car upholstered in leopard skin to match her riding clothes. Alberta never learned to drive, and Lovey drove like she hadn't been taught. Lovey clasped a cigarette between her teeth, sat back cool and calm, and flew. Alberta got nervous and started singing, making up words to put her mind somewhere else. "Gee, but it's hard to love someone when that someone don't love you. I'm so disgusted, heartbroken too. I got the downhearted blues." Lovey said, "Oh, that's wonderful, honey." So Alberta tossed out another rhyme. "Got the world in a jug, stopper in my hand. And if you want me, you must come under my command." Now that line had to be written by a woman who never got the blues from a man. Downhearted Blues officially was Alberta and Lovey's, but it became a classic thanks to another lady from Tennessee. The song practically made Bessie Smith. Back in the hospital room, Alberta said, "I laugh when I read these little books about the blues. I don't recall seeing them blind boys with the guitars up on stage with me in Oslo or Stockholm." She began to trail off for heightened effect. "Copenhagen, London, the Palladium, Paris, Cairo."
4: Maybe I'm just getting old. That was back in the 20s and 30s, baby. I didn't see them white boys with me on Broadway. That's where I sang the blues. I never heard of any of them until these little white boys started writing the history of the blues. I asked her if she deserved a bigger part. I've been under too much scrutiny in my life, baby. It ain't worth it. My privacy means everything. As my days in the hospital wore on and our conversation deepened, I figured out why she had never had the blues about a man. Her first true love was named Lottie. They met in Chicago at one of those all-night cabarets with Louis Armstrong and King Oliver blowing. Lottie invited Alberta to visit her in New York and jotted down the address. Alberta soon showed up at Lottie's home. The place was a mansion, probably the biggest in Harlem. Alberta marched up to ring the bell. The front door opened, and there stood Lottie's uncle, Bert Williams, only the most famous black entertainer in the world. "Lottie here?" Alberta asked. Mr. Williams walked away without speaking, but left the door open a crack. It all happened fast, like real true love. Alberta and Lottie bought an apartment together on 148th Street up Sugar Hill. To make it official, the last thing Alberta needed to do was tell her mama.

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1: Then our family's disapproval. I couldn't portray my true self on stage. There was no escape. The secret kept me on the run.
2: I got a mind to ramble, ooh, but I don't know where to go.
1: No man ever gave Alberta the blues, but still, she had them. She and Lottie obtained passports and set sail across the Atlantic. Their old friend, Bricktop, from the early nights in Chicago, set up a club in Paris. Brick came from West Virginia and could be as crude and dirty as an old coal miner, Alberta told me. Brick would call from the street into my window, "What you witches doing up there?" Except she didn't say witches. Not only did French people worship blacks, but our private life was nothing to hide. In Paris, we took on the flavor of Paris. We felt at ease in cafe society as well as in the joints where the waitresses picked up their tips without using their hands. Alberta corresponded with all the black papers to describe the race situation throughout the world for folks back home. She leaked back word of a romance, an engagement to a baron. I asked her about him. "A total fabrication, honey. We needed a divorce in the background to keep people from talking. Being engaged to a fairy tale prince did the same thing without hurting anyone. Just a little slickology." The only problem she and Lottie faced was that no one on the continent knew how to do black hair. That was the only problem until Hitler came. The U.S. government required its citizens on temporary work visas to return to America. Bricktop barely got out before France fell to the Nazis. Their friend Josephine Baker stayed and joined the underground resistance. Alberta did the next best thing. She signed on with the USO. She spent much of the next decade until the end of the Korean War flying from battle zone to battle zone, strapped to a parachute in a bumpy, noisy troop transport. She gave the boys her all, or her almost, anyway. Some nights, she stepped on stage in freezing temperatures, soldiers holding their flashlights to illuminate her. She wore her tightest, most shimmering gown, no overcoat and nothing underneath. "Everyone sacrificed in the war," she laughed. "Those boys might get killed the next day." Not long after she returned to New York for good, Miss Laura passed away. "When she died, I could finally live how I always wanted, settle down to regular life with my loved ones." Alberta's generosity and trust lifted my spirit even as the pain and swelling in my abdomen got worse and my temperature jumped and dropped. She never once asked me to keep quiet. Didn't she know I could turn the spotlight back on her? Tell the world she was a star? Share her true story? Finally, I had to ask, "Are you worried I'm going to get out of here and tell your secret?" She looked at me with pity. I said, "I mean, that's your deathbed confession." She said, "Yeah, honey, but this ain't my deathbed.
2: 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It seems there's no more fun to me."
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4: 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I'm Steve Selvage.
3: And I'm Thomas Crivens. 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That's right, Steve. We're talking about Alice Hazen and the Blaze, live from the Dixon Gallery and Gardens during their 2024 Art on Fire event.
4: Art on Fire is one of Memphis's most beloved cultural events, blending the visual and performing arts with great food and unforgettable atmosphere. 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
3: Absolutely, Steve. Alice's sound is a genre-defying mix of rock, folk, and roots music, driven by her classically trained violin mastery. But there's so much more to Alice's story. As I mentioned earlier, she comes from Vermont, a place known really more for its maple syrup and mountains. But she made the journey to Memphis, Tennessee, and we're equally rich in culture, but with a decidedly different twist to it. Can you imagine trading snowshoes for barbecue?
4: That's quite the leap, Thomas. Alice's journey from Vermont to Memphis was also a musical one. She studied at Yale University, where she honed her classical violin skills. But when she landed in Memphis, the city's soul and energy pulled her into the world of improvisation and genre blending. Her music today reflects that fusion, combining technical mastery with the freewheeling spirit of Memphis.
3: That's right, Steve. Her latest works, including her upcoming EP, Dream of Rain, highlight global climate challenges. And her track, Memphis Sands, speaks to protecting the aquifer right here in Memphis. It's music with a message, and it resonates deeply. And you know, Steve, Alice has a knack for making serious topics relatable and even fun. I mean, who else could make an aquifer sound groovy?
4: If you're loving what you hear, you'll want to check out more of Alice Hazen's music. You can find her online at alicehazen.com, that's H-A-S-E-N, where she shares updates, tour dates, and music releases. She's also on social media, so be sure to follow her there for the latest news.
3: Now let's throw it back to the music. Here's more from Alice Hazen and the Blaze, live at the Dixon Gallery and Gardens on Bill Street Caravan.

0: All right, we're here on Bill Street Caravan with Alice Hasten. How are you doing?
1: I'm great. Excited to be here. How about you guys?
0: Oh, we're doing fantastic. Even better now that we have a star in our midst.
1: Oh, stop.
0: Well, you know, you've got quite an interesting story, and the cat's already out of the bag because we're, of course, sharing the music of Memphis all over the world, but you're not from here originally.
1: That's true. I'm from the upwards north, from the state of Vermont.
0: All right. Absolutely. So what brought you to Memphis, Tennessee?
1: Well, in 2012, I didn't know what I wanted to do after graduating college, so I applied for Teach for America, and they placed me down in the south in Clarksdale, Mississippi, as a band director. And so that was a big change for me. I had never been to the South, and I had no clue what it would be like. But as a stroke of luck would have it, I got placed right in the center of the blues capital of the world. And that really introduced me to just like a wonderful cast of characters and musicians who showed me what the blues really, where it comes from and what it's grown into now, which it's blossoming into all these different cool genres that people in Clarksdale are like really bringing it, you know, into the new century. So there's just a great connection to Memphis through Clarksdale. And that kind of was where I cut my teeth as a performer. Jamming at Ground Zero and forming a band called Blackwater Trio, which was acoustic folk rock. And then in 2015, I decided to leave my job at the school and just focus on creating music. And then in 2016, I decided to come up to Memphis and expand my horizons a little bit more.
0: Spectacular. If I could take even a step further back, because I didn't want to skip over this, I mean, what is your training and how did you even begin to spark a musical practice?
1: Well, I'm lucky that when I grew up, I had a mother who is in the Vermont Symphony Orchestra who plays flute, and she's still in the orchestra, still an active musician. And then my dad is also really supportive of me. So when I was young, my mom started me on Suzuki violin. And then from there, I just, you know, she made sure that I didn't quit. And both of them really have supported me through the years. And I will say my mom was a little hesitant at first when I left the classical sphere, which was what I was in all through college. And I majored in music at Yale. Played in the Yale Symphony, and then I went straight down to the South and started this completely different life of someone who plays in bars and, you know, gets paid partially in beer. And she was like, I'm not so sure about that. But then once I started putting out some of my first original like works, like my first album, Violin Tro, she decided that this was going to be okay with her. So,
0: you know, I guess it's been swimming around in my head for quite some time, but I've never been able to sit down in an environment where, you know, no one would hold me accountable for my potential ignorance. But what is the distinction between a violin and a fiddle? Is it the style of music and the repertoire, or is it the instrument itself?
1: That's a great question. And I like to come up with different answers, but my favorite one...
0: Can you, for the sake of my education, can you give me the right answer?
1: Oh, yes. Yeah, I'll give you both. The right answer is it can be whatever you're holding in your hands. If it's shaped like one of those things you just mentioned, it can be either one. So there are just two different styles. Well, fiddle has a bunch of styles. You could do Western swing, you could do Celtic, you could do Appalachian, old time, you could do blues. So there's a bunch of different ways you can go in the non-classical sphere. But when I first came down here, I just had one instrument, and that was my violin, my acoustic, very old and fragile violin that I can't believe I took into some of the bars I did. But I played on that and still do when I record for folks. You know, that is my primary, and that has seen me through concerts. Like when I was in the Vermont Youth Orchestra, we got to go to Carnegie Hall and play. So it's been both Carnegie Hall and to Ground Zero Blues Club.
0: Wow.
1: So that one instrument can definitely just be both. And it's just about the style. The other answer I like to give is the violin has four strings. The fiddle has four strings.
0: Oh.
1: So, yeah, that's just a funny answer. But they're the same.
0: Yeah. Well, walk me through the dynamics of your band, because I've seen you solo, I've seen you in duos, you mentioned the trio, so there's quite a lot of configurations, and you also have done some session work as well. How did the band sort of congeal and come together for you?
1: Well, for the one we're talking about with that play at Art on Fire, which is called Alice Hazen and the Blaze, which also, you know, I guess the fire imagery of the fiddle, and, you know, the fiddle is associated with the devil. And so it was just it all came together for me. But that band, our first shows were in 2018. I think the first show we ever had was at 831 South Cooper. But then the next year I put together my first album, which is called Vial Intro. And that was just like the beginning of what I would call my solo career as an artist, fiddle player, singer, songwriter. And so that has truly been one of my projects that I feel like is the most Alice, you know, the one where I can just do whatever I want because it's my band. But in addition, I think the band has also contributed so much to the sound.
0: Awesome. Well, we've enjoyed having you on Bill Street Caravan, and I know our listeners have as well.
1: Thank you. I really appreciate being on here with you guys, so thank you.
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0: That wraps up another episode of Bill Street Caravan. We hope you've enjoyed this incredible performance from Alice, Hazen, and The Blaze.
1: Be sure to tune in next week for more amazing music from Memphis and beyond. Until then, I'm Steve Selvage.
0: And I'm Thomas Cribbins. Thanks for listening to Bill Street Caravan. 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

0: Here's your LEX18 Storm Tracker forecast on WUKY. It's going to be another wet day with highs reaching the middle 70s with chances for scattered showers and storms, especially during the afternoon hours as we all hit the upper 70s. And the overnight hours fall in the lower 60s and more rain chances for the rest of Memorial Day weekend. I'm meteorologist Patrick Herrian.
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5: On March 4th, James K. Polk of North Carolina was inaugurated as 11th President of the United States. A firm believer in the expansion of the nation's territory, Polk, in his inaugural address, justified what he referred to as the re-annexation of Texas and the reoccupation of Oregon.
6: The Republic of Texas has made known her desire to come into our Union, to form a part of our Confederacy, and enjoy with us the blessings of liberty secured and guaranteed by our Constitution. I congratulate my country that by an act of the late Congress of the United States, the assent of this government has been given to the reunion. I regard the question of annexation as belonging exclusively to the United States and Texas. They are independent powers, competent to contract, and foreign nations have no right to interfere with them or to take exceptions to their reunion. Foreign powers do not seem to appreciate the true character of our government. Our Union is a confederation of independent states whose policy is peace with each other and all the world. Foreign powers should therefore look on the annexation of Texas to the United States not as the conquest of a nation seeking to extend her dominions by arms and violence, but as the peaceful acquisition of a territory once her own by adding another member to our confederation with the consent of that member. Nor will it become in a less degree my duty to assert and maintain by all constitutional means the right of the United States to that portion of our territory which lies beyond the Rocky Mountains.
7: Over the Oregon Trail to the Northwest Territory, across miles of desert, over the Rockies, fording treacherous, deep-running rivers. Wagon trains inching forward mile by weary mile across the vast, changing face of the land. They lived with hunger, thirst, and disease, these pioneer families. They ringed their wagons, men, women, and children, fighting off raiding Indians. And those who survived pressed forward, passing the rude graves of those who hadn't.

0: Our title to the country of the Oregon is clear and unquestionable. And already are our people preparing to perfect that title by occupying it with their wives and children. But 80 years ago, our population was confined on the west by the ridge of the Alleghenies. Within that period, within the lifetime, I might say, of some of my hearers, our people, increasing to many millions, have filled the eastern valley of the Mississippi, adventurously ascended the Missouri to its head springs, and are already engaged in establishing the blessings of self-government in valleys of which the rivers flow to the Pacific. The world beholds the peaceful triumphs of the industry of our emigrants. To us belongs the duty of protecting them adequately wherever they may be upon our soil. The jurisdiction of our laws and the benefits of our republican institutions should be extended over them in the distant regions which they have selected for their homes.
1: Wanting to make clear to the world that we would brook no European claims to territories we considered ours, President Polk, in his first annual message to Congress on December 2, 1845, reaffirmed the Monroe Doctrine.
0: The rapid extension of our settlements over our territories heretofore unoccupied, the addition of new states to our Confederacy, the expansion of free principles, and our rising greatness as a nation are attracting the attention of the powers of Europe. And lately, the doctrine has been broached in some of them of a balance of power on this continent to check our advancement. The United States, sincerely desirous of preserving relations of good understanding with all nations, cannot, in silence, permit any European interference on the North American continent. And should any such interference be attempted, we'll be ready to resist it at any and all hazards. The American continents, by the free and independent condition which they have assumed and maintain, are henceforth not to be considered as subjects for future colonization by any European powers. In the existing circumstances of the world, the present is deemed a proper occasion to reiterate and reaffirm the principle avowed by Mr. Monroe, and to state my cordial concurrence in its wisdom and sound policy.

Our annexation of Texas led inevitably to war with Mexico. American forces, led by generals Zachary Taylor and Winfield Scott, defeated the Mexican army under Santa Anna. Serving with Scott's staff were future Union and Confederate generals Robert E. Lee, U.S. Grant, George G. Meade, George B. McClellan, and P.G.T. Beauregard. U.S. troops captured Mexican-held Santa Fe and claimed all of the territory which is now New Mexico, Arizona, Nevada, and Utah. Settlers in the Sacramento Valley of Mexican-held California successfully attacked Mexican troops. Ships of the United States Navy under Commodore Sloat landed at Monterey and took possession of the entire California province in the name of the United States. Britain had accepted our claim of the Oregon Territory as far north as 5440. The nation extended fully from sea to shining sea.

0: No group of unfortunates were as neglected and abused as were the mentally ill. Virtually abandoned, they languished in primitive institutions under unspeakable conditions. It took a woman of boundless compassion and indomitable will, Dorothea Lynde Dix, to focus attention on the plight of these tormented souls. In 1843, speaking before the Massachusetts legislature, Dorothea Dix began her 40-year crusade for reform, awakening for the first time the conscience of the entire nation to the horrors to be found in our asylums and also in our prisons.
1: Gentlemen, I come to present the strong claims of suffering humanity. I come as the advocate of helpless, forgotten, insane, and idiotic men and women, of beings sunk to a condition from which the most unconcerned would start with real horror, of beings wretched in our prisons and more wretched in our almshouses. I proceed, gentlemen, briefly to call your attention to the present state of insane persons confined in cages, closets, cellars, stalls, pens, chained, naked, beaten with rods and lashed into...
0: In her address to the legislators, Miss Dix detailed several instances of degradation that she had witnessed during her 2 years of investigation.
1: Men of Massachusetts, I beg, I implore, become the benefactors of your race, the just guardians of the solemn rights you hold in trust. Raise up the fallen, succor the desolate, restore the outcast, defend the helpless, and for your eternal and great reward, receive the benediction. Well done, good and faithful servants, become rulers over many things. Injustice is also done to the convicts. It is certainly very wrong that they should be doomed day after day and night after night to listen to the ravings of madmen and madwomen. This is a kind of punishment that is not recognized by our statutes and is what the criminal ought not to be called upon to undergo. Gentlemen, I commit to you this sacred cause. Your action upon this subject will affect the present and future condition of hundreds and of thousands. In this legislation, as in all things, may you exercise that wisdom which is the breath of the power of God.
0: Dorothea Dix proved a tireless, persuasive, and extremely effective crusader, traveling throughout the United States, drawing the support of influential people to her cause. Through her unceasing efforts, prison reform was begun. The care and treatment of the mentally ill were upgraded substantially. The work she began continues still. Women tried to play an active role in the anti-slavery movement, but in keeping with the male chauvinism of the period, they were largely ignored or kept in the background. In 1848, a group of leaders of the women's rights movement met in convention in Seneca Falls, New York. The ladies, in convention assembled, drafted and adopted a declaration of sentiments and resolutions, developing their position with great logic, clarity, and a touch of wit and grace. For example, they patterned the preamble to the Declaration almost word for word after Jefferson's phrases in the Declaration of Independence.
2: When in the course of human events, it becomes necessary for one portion of the family of man to assume among the people of the earth a position different from that which they have hitherto occupied, but one to which the laws of nature and of nature's God entitle them, a decent respect to the opinions of mankind requires that they should declare the causes that impel them to such a course.
3: We hold these truths to be self-evident, that all men and women are created equal, that they are endowed by their Creator with certain inalienable rights, that among these are life, liberty, and the pursuit of happiness. That to secure these rights, governments are instituted, deriving their just powers from the consent of the governed.
2: The history of mankind is a history of repeated injuries and usurpations on the part of man towards woman, having in direct object the establishment of an absolute tyranny over her.
3: And because women do feel themselves aggrieved, oppressed, and fraudulently deprived of their most sacred rights, we insist that they have immediate admission to all the rights and privileges which belong to them as citizens of the United States. Be it therefore resolved
2: that all laws which prevent woman from occupying such a station in society as her conscience shall dictate, or which place her in a position inferior to that of man, are contrary to the great precept of nature, and therefore of no force or authority.
3: Resolved that woman is man's equal, was intended to be so by the Creator, and the highest good of the race demands that she should be recognized as such.
2: That the women of this country ought to be enlightened in regard to the laws under which they live.
3: Resolved that the same amount of virtue, delicacy, and refinement of behavior that is required of woman in the social state should also be required of man, and the same transgression should be visited with equal severity on both man and woman.
2: Resolved that the objection of indelicacy and impropriety, which is so often brought against woman when she addresses a public audience, comes with a very ill grace from those who encourage, by their attendance, her appearance on the stage, in the concerts, or in feats of the circus.
3: Resolved that it is the duty of the women of this country to secure to themselves their sacred right to the elective franchise.
2: That the speedy success of our cause depends upon the zealous and untiring efforts of both men and women for the overthrow of the monopoly of the pulpit, and for the securing to women an equal participation with men in the various trades, professions, and commerce.
0: Woman's march toward equality, toward fair and equal consideration under the law, toward equal opportunity, had begun.

0: That the Union would soon be ripped apart was inevitable. Slavery was the issue, and there seemed no way to heal the widening breach between North and South. In his violently abolitionist newspaper, Liberator, William Lloyd Garrison demanded the immediate liberation of all slaves. The leading spokesman for the anti-slavery movement, Garrison's strident voice whipped up emotion in the North.
1: I determined at every hazard to lift up the standard of emancipation in the eyes of the nation, within sight of Bunker Hill, and in the place of liberty. That standard is now unfurled, and long may it float, unhurt by the spoliations of time or the missiles of a desperate foe. Yea, till every chain be broken, and every bondsman set free.
0: The southern states were every bit as adamant, insisting that without slavery, their cotton-based economy must fail.
2: The legislature of South Carolina adopts this resolution dated December 16, 1835. Resolved that the formation of the abolition societies and the acts and doings of certain fanatics calling themselves abolitionists in the non-slaveholding states of this Confederacy are in direct violation of the obligations of the Compact of the Union, dissocial and incendiary in the extreme. Be it resolved by the people of Georgia in convention assembled that we hold the American Union secondary in importance only to the rights and principles it was designed to perpetuate. The people of Tennessee do hereby resolve that Congress has no power to exclude from the territory of the United States any property lawfully held in the states of the Union, and any act which may be passed by Congress to effect this result is a plain violation of the Constitution of the United States.
0: But Garrison's voice in the Liberator grew louder.
1: I am aware that many object to the severity of my language, but is there not cause for severity? I will be as harsh as truth and as uncompromising as justice. On this subject, I do not wish to think or speak or write with moderation. No. No! Tell a man whose house is on fire to give a moderate alarm. Tell him to moderately rescue his wife from the hands of the ravisher. Tell the mother to gradually extricate her babe from the fire into which it has fallen. But urge me not to use moderation in a cause like the present. I am in earnest. I will not equivocate. I will not excuse. I will not retreat a single inch. And I will be heard.
0: The issues that had brought us to the brink of separation were outlined by President James Buchanan in his last annual message to Congress in December 1860. Buchanan, who, in his own words, acted for some time as a breakwater between the North and the South, both surging with all their force against me, attempted once again to pacify both factions and prevent the destruction of the Union.
3: Fellow citizens of the Senate and House of Representatives, the long-continued and intemperate interference of the Northern people with the question of slavery in the Southern states has at length produced its natural effects. The different sections of the Union are now arrayed against each other, and the time has arrived, so much dreaded by the father of his country, when hostile geographical parties have been formed.
0: In his zeal to preserve the Union at any cost, Buchanan beseeched the North to shut its eyes to the owning of slaves in the South.
3: How easy it would be for the American people to settle the slavery question forever and to restore peace and harmony to this distracted country. They, and they alone, can do it. All that's necessary to accomplish the object and all for which the slave states have ever contended, is to be let alone and permitted to manage their domestic institutions in their own way. As sovereign states, they and they alone are responsible before God and the world for the slavery existing among them.
0: Stating that as he interpreted the Constitution, neither the President nor Congress could forcibly prevent the dissolution of the Union, Buchanan concluded by pointing out that the decision whether we were to remain one nation indivisible rested with the will of the people.
3: The fact is that our union rests upon public opinion and can never be cemented by the blood of its citizens shed in civil war. If it cannot live in the affections of this people, it must one day perish. Congress possesses many means of preserving it by conciliation, but the sword was not placed in their hand to preserve it by force.
0: The die was cast. The nation had been torn apart. On February 18, 1861, the Confederacy of Southern States created a provisional government and adopted a constitution. In Richmond, Virginia, the South's capital city, Jefferson Davis, soldier, champion of states' rights, planter, and former United States Senator from Mississippi, was inaugurated as the Confederacy's first president.

0: it was cold and rainy, but nothing could have dampened our spirits that day. There was a gigantic crowd of happy people. A band was playing. Our militia boys looked so fine in their gray uniforms. Oh, they were so tall and brave. Oh, there were speeches and fireworks. A real Southern gala. There he was, our own president. Finally, the great moment arrived.
1: And now it is my honor, my very great honor, to present to you our great Confederate president, the Honorable Jefferson Davis of Mississippi.
2: Fellow citizens, on this, the birthday of the man most identified with the establishment of American independence, and beneath the monument erected to commemorate his heroic exploits and those of his compatriots, we have assembled to usher into existence the permanent government of the Confederate States. The day, the memory, and the purpose seem fitly associated. True to our traditions of peace and our love of justice, we sent commissioners to the United States to propose a fair and amicable settlement of all the questions of public debt or property, which might be

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1: Not really. They don't understand that we're fighting for our homes, our right to live our way. And they certainly don't know our spirit and determination. Oh, my. It is cold out here. And that rain is chilling.
2: March the 4th, 1861, on the steps of the Capitol, Washington, D.C. The inauguration of Abraham Lincoln of Illinois as 16th president. As Lincoln took office, the momentum of events were sweeping us into civil war. Six states had already seceded to form the Confederacy: Alabama, Florida, Georgia, Louisiana, Mississippi, and South Carolina. Texas would soon follow. Toward the end of his inaugural address, Lincoln, foreseeing the agony that was to come, pleaded directly to the supporters of the Confederacy to preserve the Republic.
3: In your hands, my dissatisfied fellow countrymen, and not in mine, is the momentous issue of civil war. The government will not assail you. You can have no conflict without being yourselves the aggressor. You have no oath registered in heaven to destroy the government, while I shall have the most solemn one to preserve, protect, and defend it. I am loath to close. We are not enemies, but friends. We must not be enemies. Though passion may have strained, it must not break our bonds of affection. The mystic chords of memory, stretching from every battlefield and patriotic grave to every living heart and hearthstone all over this broad land, will yet swell the chorus of the Union when again touched, as surely they will be, by the better angels of our nature.
2: November 19th, 1863. Dedication of the battlefield at Gettysburg, Pennsylvania, as a national cemetery. Although the idea of dedicating the battlefield site was Lincoln's, originally, he was not invited to speak. Some members of the National Cemetery Commission doubted that the president could rise to so grave and solemn an occasion. A few days before the ceremony, however, Lincoln was asked to deliver a few appropriate remarks. Contrary to popular belief, the president did not write the Gettysburg Address on the back of an envelope as he traveled to the dedication by train. Lincoln drafted and redrafted his words in the White House until they reflected his great sadness and his consuming desire that the war be ended. The main address that day, a full 2 hours long, was delivered by the noted orator Edward Everett. Then the president rose, a tall, ungainly figure, silhouetted against the bleak November sky, to deliver the most frequently quoted and most moving words in our history.
3: 47 years ago, our fathers brought forth on this continent a new nation, conceived in liberty and dedicated to the proposition that all men are created equal. Now, we are engaged in a great civil war, testing whether that nation, or any nation so conceived and so dedicated, can long endure. We are met on a great battlefield of that war. We have come to dedicate a portion of that field as a final resting place for those who here gave their lives that that nation might live. It is altogether fitting and proper that we should do this. But in a larger sense, we cannot dedicate, we cannot hallow this ground.

0: The brave men, living and dead, who struggled here have consecrated it far beyond our poor power to add or detract. The world will little note nor long remember what we say here, but it can never forget what they did here. It is for us the living, rather, to be dedicated here to the unfinished work which they who fought here have thus far so nobly advanced. It is rather for us to be here dedicated to the great task remaining before us, that from these honored dead we take increased devotion to that cause for which they gave the last full measure of devotion. That we here highly resolve that these dead shall not have died in vain, that this nation, under God, shall have a new birth of freedom, and that government of the people, by the people, for the people, shall not perish from the earth.
1: The 4th of March, 1865, Washington, D.C. The war was all but over. Remnants of the Confederate Army, virtually without food or ammunition, fought on, gallantly but vainly, under General Robert E. Lee, hoping at best to postpone entrapment. But General Ulysses S. Grant was slowly closing the circle.

0: This was the military situation as President Lincoln, reelected to a second term, addressed the nation at his inauguration. With victory at hand, there was no thought of recrimination or reprisal in Lincoln's mind. His brief statement mirrored his deep compassion and humanity as he looked forward to uniting the war-torn nation once again.
1: Fellow countrymen, at this second appearing to take the oath of the presidential office, there is less occasion for an extended address than there was at the first. The progress of our arms, upon which all else chiefly depends, is as well known to the public as to myself. And it is, I trust, reasonably satisfactory and encouraging to all. With high hope for the future, no prediction in regard to it is ventured. On the occasion corresponding to this 4 years ago, all thoughts were anxiously directed to an impending civil war. All dreaded it, all sought to avert it. Neither party expected for the war the magnitude or the duration which it has already attained. Fondly do we hope, fervently do we pray, that this mighty scourge of war may speedily pass away. With malice towards none, with charity for all, with firmness in the right as God gives us to see the right, let us strive on to finish the work we are in, to bind up the nation's wounds, to care for him who shall have borne the battle, and for his widow and his orphan, to do all which may achieve a just and lasting peace among ourselves and with all nations.
2: April 10th, 1865. Finally, after 4 long years, the guns are silent. On a sunlit field, the battle-worn veterans of the Confederate Army of Northern Virginia stack their arms. Cavalry horses crop the early spring grass. The men are quiet, subdued. These are proud men who had fought for a cause with everything they had. Relief that at last the war is over is mixed with the sadness of brave men in defeat. Then, riding slowly past the clusters of resting soldiers on his familiar gray horse, Robert E. Lee, commanding general of the armies of the Confederacy. Lee had signed the articles of surrender and now had come to say farewell to his troops. As Lee approached, men cheered, hats off. Some pressed forward to take his hand. The general himself was stirred to tears. In a quiet voice, shaken by deep emotion, he said farewell to the officers and men who had followed him so gallantly.
0: After 4 long years of arduous service, marked by unsurpassed courage and fortitude, the Army of Northern Virginia has been compelled to yield to overwhelming numbers and resources. I need not tell the survivors of so many hard-fought battles who have remained steadfast to the last that I have consented to this result from no distrust of them, but feeling that valor and devotion could accomplish nothing that could compensate for the loss that would have attended the continuation of the contest, I have determined to avoid the useless sacrifice of those whose past services have endeared them to their countrymen. By the terms of the agreement, officers and men can return to their homes and remain there until exchanged. You will take with you the satisfaction that proceeds from the consciousness of duty faithfully performed. And I earnestly pray that a merciful God will extend to you his blessing and protection. With an increasing admiration of your constancy and devotion to your country, and a grateful remembrance of your kind and generous consideration of myself, I bid you an affectionate farewell.

0: On the evening of April 14th, President Lincoln, at Ford's Theater with Mrs. Lincoln and some friends, was shot. He died early the next morning. Now, what is the measure of Abraham Lincoln's greatness? He was humbly born, self-educated, awkward, even homely. Yet people believed in him and followed him. Why? What did so many of his fellow citizens sense in this man? Was it his humanity? His simplicity? His lack of arrogance? Was it his deep kindness and compassion? Or was it his great strength of purpose? His essential decency and honesty? His commitment to the worth of the individual? Lincoln's greatness rests in all these things. It's said that the measure of a man lies in whatever of him lives on after he is gone. Some of Abraham Lincoln's thoughts, as rich with truth and meaning today as they were when he lived.
1: As I would not be a slave, so I would not be a master. This expresses my idea of democracy. Whatever differs from this, to the extent of the difference, is no democracy. You cannot bring about prosperity by discouraging thrift. You cannot strengthen the weak by weakening the strong. You cannot help the wage earner by pulling down the wage payer. You cannot further the brotherhood of man by encouraging class hatred. You cannot help the poor by destroying the rich. You cannot keep out of trouble by spending more than you earn. You cannot build character and courage by taking away man's initiative and independence. You cannot help men permanently by doing for them what they could and should do for themselves.

0: The Indians, an uprooted people driven from their lands by an advancing civilization they could neither share nor understand. Bewildered, resentful of the broken promises made them by an uncaring and callous government. In 1881, Vice President Chester A. Arthur assumed the presidency following the assassination of James Garfield. In his first annual address to Congress, President Arthur sought a solution to what was termed the Indian problem.
1: As the white settlements have crowded the borders of the reservations, the Indians, sometimes contentedly and sometimes against their will, have been transferred to other hunting grounds, from which they have again been dislodged whenever their newfound homes have been desired by the adventurous settlers.
2: Brother, this land has always been our mother. Now you come and tell us to leave here and to make our home in another place that you have chosen for us. Our fathers' bones lie on this land. Their spirits ride the wind that blows here. It is a hard thing that we must do. Our heart is heavy, but we go to the place you have chosen for us.
1: These removals and the frontier collisions by which they have often been preceded have led to frequent and disastrous conflicts between the races.
2: The white man came among us first to hunt, but they were few, so we did nothing. Then the Pony soldiers came to drive us from this country. There were many more of them than of us. We fought them, and all our young men died.
1: The Indian should receive the protection of the law. He should be allowed to maintain in court his rights of person and property. He has repeatedly begged for this privilege.
2: Brother, your father, the great white chief, sent men to counsel with us. We were told that a treaty exists between us. Brother, the treaty was not of our making, nor were our people heard when the treaty was written, but we were told that our land was ours no longer and would be taken from us. Once we lived as our fathers lived before us. We hunted game. Our women smiled and sang. Our children grew tall. Brother, we are told that all that is finished. Now there is nothing left to us but the treaty that we do not want, and the soldiers who surround us to take us to the reservation.
1: There is reason to believe that the Indians would be persuaded to sever their tribal relations and to engage at once in agricultural pursuits. Many of them realize that their hunting days are over, and that it is now for their best interests to conform their manner of life to the new order of things.
2: Once the buffalo were plenty, we shared the prairies with them. They gave us food and hides to keep us from the cold. Now the great herds are gone. The cows are barren. The old bulls wander alone, remembering their strength. So too it is with us. The once mighty Indian nations have vanished. The women are silent shadows. The children play no longer in the lodges. They are hungry. Like the old bull, I wander, weak, alone, as I remember. I hear the wailing of my fathers, calling to me on the wind. My step falters. Soon, I will be gone.
0: The long drive, tough, hard-living men on clever, range-bred mustangs driving herds of longhorn steers, pushing them over the Chisholm Trail nearly 1,000 miles north to the railhead at Abilene, Kansas, storms, stampedes, nursing spooky cattle from the backs of half-wild ponies, living on bacon and beans, and an occasional stringy beef. And when the drive was over and the hands paid off, they headed straight for the cowtown saloons and dance halls. He lived hard, the cowpuncher, and he died lonely. As I walked out in the streets of Laredo, one day, I spied a poor cowboy wrapped up in white linen. Wrapped up in white linen as cold as the clay. Oh, beat the drum slowly and play the fife lowly. Play the dead march as you carry me along. Take me to the green valley. There lay the sod o'er me. For I'm a young cowboy, and I know I've done wrong. As I walked out in the streets of Laredo,
3: give me your tired,
0: I walked out in Laredo one day,
3: your huddled masses yearning to breathe free. Then see,
0: I spied a poor cowboy wrapped up in white linen.
3: I lift my lamp,
0: wrapped up in white linen,
3: the golden door.
4: And they believed in the Lady of Liberty, and they came to her beacon. The poor and the hungry of Europe came. They came from Ireland and from Italy. And from Eastern Europe they came to settle in the cities in the East. And they came from Germany and Scandinavia to settle further west. And they worked where they could find work. And they saved to make things better for the children. And they breathed the air of freedom, of opportunity. And they grew, and they became part of the heart and muscle of the nation. And the nation grew into a mighty industrial giant.
0: Steel. Steel for the railroads crisscrossing the country. Steel for building, for machinery, for a thousand uses. And oil. Oil to lubricate the machinery. Oil for power, and the telephone, and the automobile, and the telegraph, and the electric light, and farm machinery to help feed the growing nation. The organized labor movement was born in this country in the early 1880s with the founding of the Knights of Labor. The Knights were replaced by the more effective American Federation of Labor. English-born cigar maker Samuel Gompers, first president of the AFL, led labor's fight for better wages, hours, and working conditions until his death in 1924. This was the golden age of the circus. The greatest show on earth. And P.T. Barnum, whose big top, wild animal acts, world-famous performers traveled the country.
5: You can see going up in the right ring. Once again, ladies and gentlemen, we ask silence for Carlo.

Mounting rebellion threatened Spain's control of her island possession, Cuba. President William McKinley employed every diplomatic means available to keep war from breaking out so close to our shores. On February 15th, 1898, our battleship, Maine, exploded and sank in Havana Harbor. 260 American naval officers and men were lost. The war cry, "Remember the Maine," swept the country. With the approval of Congress, the president declared war on Spain. Enlistments to preserve our honor ran high. Acting on orders received from Assistant Secretary of the Navy, Theodore Roosevelt, Commodore George Dewey sailed his Asiatic squadron into Manila Bay, where he engaged and destroyed the Spanish fleet. There was no loss of American lives, nor were Dewey's ships damaged seriously. While our Navy's Atlantic squadron blockaded Cuba, we landed troops near Santiago. It was here that Teddy Roosevelt, who had resigned his naval post, led his Rough Riders in a successful attack against the fortified Spanish position on San Juan Hill. American troops took the key city of Santiago. When the Spanish warships tried to run our naval blockade, we sank. We took Puerto Rico, and the war was over. Spain surrendered Cuba and ceded Puerto Rico, Guam, and the Philippines to us. McKinley was assassinated in 1901 and was succeeded by Vice President Theodore Roosevelt. Teddy used this bully pulpit, as he termed the presidency, to create our national park system and to clear the way for the construction of the Panama Canal. As Chief of State, Teddy walked softly but carried a big stick, establishing the United States as a leader in world affairs. He sent a Navy squadron around the world, reminding friendly nations that we would be a sturdy ally, warning other nations that if trouble came, we were ready.

0: What are those fellas fixing to do with that crazy looking thing? He's flying that thing! That man is flying!
1: On December 17th, 1903, at Kitty Hawk, North Carolina, Orville and Wilbur Wright flew, for the first time, the world's first heavier-than-air, power-driven aircraft. The Wright brothers made three flights that day. The longest was 852 feet in 52 seconds. Man in flight. It was the beginning.
2: Reform was the mood of the country as Woodrow Wilson, college professor and former governor of New Jersey, took office as 27th president of the United States. The real Woodrow Wilson was obscured in the eyes of the country by the Wilson myth. He was spoken of as a man without warmth, devoid of emotion, a president who would deal with issues in the abstract, giving little thought to the human equation. Wilson's inaugural address, standing with the words of Jefferson and Lincoln, in reaffirming this great and compelling dream of men, gave evidence of the man's great dreams for the nation and his deep feeling for his fellow citizens.
3: My fellow citizens, there's been a change of government. We have been refreshed by a new insight into our own life. We see that in many things that life is very great. It is incomparably great in its material aspects, in its body of wealth. We have built up, moreover, a great system of government, which has stood through a long age as a model for those who seek to set liberty upon foundations that will endure. Our life contains every great thing and contains it in rich abundance. But the evil has come with the good, and much fine gold has been corroded. With riches has come inexcusable waste. We have squandered a great part of what we might have used and have not stopped to conserve the exceeding bounty of nature. We have been proud of our industrial achievements, but we have not hitherto stopped thoughtfully enough to count the human cost. The great government we loved has too often been made use of for private and selfish purposes, and those who used it had forgotten the people. There's been something crude and heartless and unfeeling in our haste to succeed and be great. Our thought has been, let every man look out for himself. Let every generation look out for itself. But we were very heedless and in a hurry to be great. We have come now to the sober second thought. The firm basis of government is justice, not pity. The first duty of law is to keep sound the society it serves. Sanitary laws, pure food laws, and laws determining conditions of labor, which individuals are powerless to determine for themselves, are intimate parts of the very business of justice and legal efficiency. These are some of the things we ought to do and not leave to the others undone. The old-fashioned, never-to-be-neglected, fundamental safeguarding of property and of individual right. This is the high enterprise of the new day. This is not a day of triumph. It is a day of dedication. Men's hearts wait upon us. Men's lives hang in the balance. Men's hopes call upon us to say what we will do. Who shall live up to the great trust? Who dares fail to try? I summon all honest men, all patriotic, all forward-looking men to my side. God helping me, I will not fail them if they will but counsel and sustain me.
4: Here's your LEX18 Storm Tracker forecast on WUKY. It's going to be another wet day with highs reaching the middle 70s with chances for scattered showers and storms, especially during the afternoon hours, as we all hit the upper 70s. And the overnight hours fall in the lower 60s and more rain chances for the rest of Memorial Day weekend. I'm meteorologist Patrick Herrian.
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0: Title cut of their new album, Della James Heart. It is Appalachian Roadshow. Let's say hi to founding member Barry Abernathy, doing lead vocal banjo.
1: Hello, how are you, Michael?
0: Good. Now, you have an incredible story because you were not born with a whole hand. Okay, let's talk about
1: half a hand and half a brain.
0: Yeah. So describe, especially to the radio audience, the TV audience can see, but you have a thumb and part of a finger.
1: Yeah, my left hand, I was born, I don't know what they call it. I guess there is a name for it, but I've never learned it. But I just have a thumb, and it's not really, there's not a joint. It's just the bone comes to where my knuckle joint would be.
0: And this is on your fretting hand.
1: On my fretting
0: your
1: hand.
0: Left
1: yes,
0: hand,
1: sir.
0: Your fretting hand.
1: Yes,
0: you, your right hand, your picking hand with the finger picks on is normal.
1: It is normal.
0: And but you do and I mean, an amazing job playing the banjo the way you do.
1: Thank you so much.
0: So I want the audience to picture that. Now, you're founding member of Appalachian Roadshow. This is a group that is really trying to continue the legacy of true old-time music.
1: Yes, sir. Yes, sir, we are.
0: And that was how you guys put together. So we want to talk about talk some more, the co-vocalist that sings with you, Darryl Webb, playing mandolin. So Darryl, you got quite a bit of a resume here. You're 19 years old. You're playing with the Lonesome River Band. You replaced Dan Tominski of all plays, right?
1: Yes,
0: on
1: sir.
0: That thing.
1: Yeah.
0: You played with J.D. Crowe in the New South. I mean, my gosh. You performed on Dolly Parton's Halos and Horns project. It was pretty huge. You were with Rhonda Vincent in The Rage when Josh Williams left, who was just here last week.
1: Yeah.
0: And then you also played with Michael Cleveland, another amazing fiddle player. And so the way. How did you and Barry put together Appalachian Roadshow?
2: Well, him and Jimmy were talking about when they were in this other band together that I won't mention their name, but Jimmy had talked about doing an American music roadshow. So then him and Barry got to talking, and then he calls me, and Jimmy both and all of us kind of came up with an Appalachian Roadshow.
0: Well, it's an incredible collection of brilliant musicians,
2: you
0: included. So we're going to talk more in the second half hour to Jimmy and everybody.

Everybody else in the band, but this is an amazing band. They are celebrating the release of a new album called Della Jane's Heart. This is a tune called Won't Be Long. Please welcome them back. It's Appalachian Roadshow on the Wood Songs, Old Time Radio.

name of the song is Won't Be Long. It's from their brand new album, Devil of James Heart. Barry Abernathy on banjo. Daryl Webb doing a great job playing mandolin and singing lead vocal on that one. Jim Van Cleve, award-winning fiddler. Zeb Snyder on guitar. Todd Phillips on bass. Altogether, they are the Appalachian Roadshow. If you want to know more about their music, make their new album part of your home music collection. All you have to do is go to the Woodsongs website, click on the archive page. This is show number 1,163. We'll tell you how you can contact Appalachian Roadshow as well as our next artist, who comes from an incredibly dramatic background with a beautiful collection of new songs. She's going to do a tune from her album, Brand New Day. It's called Slow Me Down. Please welcome Jessica Willis-Fisher to the Woodsongs. 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

0: Beautiful song from a beautiful album, Brand New Day. Slow Me Down is the song. Jessica Willis Fisher. It's nice you were here once before, and it's so great to have you back.
1: I'm very happy to be here.
0: So now let's briefly, it's part of mm-hmm. your bio, and you and I talked about this ahead of time. Mm-hmm. You grow up in a rather famous family that behind the scenes was filled with a lot of drama and violence and abuse. Mm-hmm. And you struggle with that all the way through your young years, teenage years, all the way until you were 24, until you broke free from it.
1: It was a very traumatic time. Yes, my 24th year. I was part of the Willis clan. I'm the oldest of 12 kids, and I was the lead singer and fiddle player. And I actually used to sing that song with my family. I did recut it for my first solo record. Still love what it talks about. Yeah, that will always be part of my story.
0: And the Willis clan, the family band that you were part of, they were on national television. They were quite a thing for a while. And your dad, Toby, it was discovered, was very untoward towards his kids.
1: Well, he was abusive in pretty much every way that a person can be. And, you know, the music was an amazing outlet, particularly for me writing. And traveling around and meeting people and doing music with my family, you know, that was the outside picture, and that was a really treasured, beautiful thing, but it should never have had to be paired with those darker things. So, yeah, it just came to a place where I thought, if I'm going to survive, I need to get out of here. And I was really lucky that when I reached out for help, my now husband, his family, the music community was really there for me and really gave me a lot of support.
0: Mr. Bootstraps.
1: That is his Instagram handle, right. Yes.
0: So how hard, let me ask you this, I don't want to get too personal here, but you go through that trauma and mm-hmm. abuse as a young girl. How hard is it to trust someone to develop a relationship and a marriage after going through that?
1: Going for the real deep questions there. I think I sort of think of it as looking back. I feel like I landed in some very intense therapy, kind of dove headfirst in, and I was basically given, I think of it like an emotional and psychological, it was like being told I had cancer, and if I didn't change what I was doing and do some really invasive, you know, it was gonna end my life or really make life difficult. And it was figuring out how do you never be in that situation again? How do you figure out how to trust, have boundaries, you know, and be honest and authentic with both the pain and the strength that you have. And so for me, that's an ongoing process.
0: People that go through trauma, they have this thing called trauma bonding, where you tolerate the abuser. And you took all the way till you were 24 years old before you reported your dad.
1: Well, that's not quite right, but it's a very complicated story.
0: I bet.
1: I did participate in the investigation, and that was an important role, an important part, but there were a lot of other people as well. And for me, you know, everybody's story is different, but abuse, childhood abuse, sexual abuse, domestic violence, those things are really, really, really common. And it has been both helpful and really heavy to learn more about these issues as a whole. And in a lot of ways, my family plays into some of the typical ways, maybe not with the 12 kids and being on TV, but learning about how domestic violence happens, how grooming and abuse happens. It helped me shift from what's wrong with me and my dad and my family to, this is how these things happen and like how we can stop them from happening. And, you know, there's still some misconceptions about maybe it's stranger danger, where truly what the more common thing is, it's a trusted person. Mm-hmm. And then it makes that healing that much more difficult, you know.
0: Well, when we come back in the second half hour, you not only have a beautiful album, beautiful songwriting, beautiful presentation, but you're using your music to support and help others. You're sort of an advocate for survivors of different kinds of abuse. You even started something called Darkness to Light that I think we can talk about in the second half hour, and how you're able to use your music, your platform, your fan base in order to really help people. But right now, it took you a while to come out with the second album. But the first album was sort of a recognition of what you went through. Mm-hmm. The new album is sort of a celebration of becoming you, finally away from everything.
1: That is how I think of it, or how it's, that's just how the story's gone for me. The first album was sort of like about survival and surviving, and this one feels like it's more about thriving and just the continued life of growth, hopefully.
0: Well, the new album is called Blooming. This is a tune off that album called Dogwood. It is Jessica Willis Fisher on the Wood Songs, Old Time Radio.

0: Beautiful song. From her album Blooming, the song is Dogwood. The gentle voice of Jessica Willis Fisher. We're going to be back with the awesome front porch power of the Appalachian Roadshow. And wait till you meet this week's Woodsongs Kid. We'll be back right after this.
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1: And there's a fine banjo player, Steve Martin. Welcome back, everybody, to our broadcast. We're coming to you here at the gorgeous Scottish Rite Concert Hall in our hometown of Lexington, Kentucky, the crossroads of America's folk and bluegrass music, the gateway city to the magnificent Appalachian Mountains, where so much of this wonderful music and art and the artists and the songwriting all come from this beautiful region of America all over the world. And we are on the air all over the world. Stations like Art Sound FM in the capital city of Australia, Roots FM out of St. Louis, Missouri, WVTF FM in Roanoke, Virginia, the North 103.3 in Duluth, Minnesota, just a few of the stations broadcasting this show. We're also on American Forces Radio Network. This show is broadcast in 177 nations worldwide, from South Korea to Kuwait, plus every single military base in the world, every U.S. naval ship in the world, every Coast Guard vessel sailing in North America. And as always, we want to say hello to the men and women, all the folks that are tuning in. It's a hard time out there. And I don't normally do this, so be patient with me for a second. We get a ton of email. You guys are just so wonderful. Just about everything is so complimentary. We appreciate you. This is one that came in this morning. It says, "Good morning. I'm a veteran living and working in Guantanamo Bay. I was listening to Woodsongs on Radio Gitmo, and I so enjoy your show. It's simply delightful. My reason for writing is to share a heartfelt thank you to the attention given to AFN and for noting that your show is broadcast around the world to all the military bases and especially all the ships. The non-political acknowledgement that things are tough right now, along with your recognition of the men and women who serve, really moved me truthfully. It brought me to tears. I hope to make a trip to Lexington and Kentucky when I return home later this year, and I want to see Woodsongs live. Thank you sincerely. Emily McCarney, U.S. Naval Medicine Readiness and Training Command in Guantanamo Bay." So, like I said, we get so many emails, especially from the service folks that are around the world and the listeners on regular terrestrial radio. It comes in droves, and we don't normally get to read one. But I decided after getting her email that from now on, any military person, any EMT personnel from anywhere that want to come to Woodsongs, we're going to give them free tickets from now on. So Woodsongs is also on public television coast to coast, the RFD television network. We're also in schools. If you're a teacher or a homeschool parent, you go to the Woodsongs website, click on the classroom page. There's so many of these shows where you get lesson plans to show your kids how to enjoy this world of front porch music. And that's why this time we always invite a youngster to come on our stage, and they get to sing one song, perform one song in the presence of seasoned touring artists like Jessica Willis Fisher, Appalachian Roadshow with the amazing banjo player Barry Abernathy, and we found ourselves a 13-year-old banjo player from Manchester, Tennessee. Let's say hi to Alex Davis. How you doing, buddy?
2: I'm doing good.
1: So you started playing the banjo. You were 8 years old when you started, right?
2: That sounds about right.
1: About right. And who was your teacher? Very, very famous teacher.
2: Well, my first teacher was Phil Riddick. He teaches out of Huntsville, Alabama. And then I moved on to Gary Biscuit Davis.
1: Now, Gary Biscuit Davis, he's a prominent guy, and he's really taught a lot of kids how to play that banjo. You're one of them.
2: Yeah.
1: So was it a hard thing for you to learn to play the banjo? Was it a hard instrument? You were 8 years old. I mean, the banjo is almost as big as you are at that age.
2: Well, yeah, at first it was, but, I mean, that's how everything goes, I guess.
1: Well, you just practiced it, and you got good, and now you're on a big broadcast with some pretty major musicians. So you ready to play for us?
2: I sure am.
1: You picked a song that I thought was it's brave, B, it's really melodic, and C, you play it so well. It's a tune called Little Rock Getaway. This is Alex Davis, 13 years old, this week's Woodsongs Kid.

He's 13 years old. This week's Wood Songs kid, Alex Davis from Manchester, Tennessee. Brilliant job on his banjo. If you're a parent or a guardian, you've got a youngster that you think belongs on our broadcast, we want to hear from you if you're the parent or the guardian. You can contact us on the Wood Songs website. Just click on the kids page, and we might have that youngster on our broadcast, too. So let's go ahead back in now. We're going to have this amazing, wonderful, powerful front porch band. They're celebrating the music of Apple. This is a tune called Virginia Soldier. It's from their album Della Jane's Heart. It is Appalachian Road Show on the Wood Songs, Old Time Radio Hour.

0: Beautiful song from their brand new album, Della James Hart, Virginia Soldier. And that song started out with a Jeb Snyder on the acoustic guitar, a former Woodsongs kid, believe it or not. In the back, Todd Phillips is on bass from the other Lexington, North Carolina, and he's got a credit that I think is pretty cool. He won a Grammy Award for Instrumental of the Year with, get this, J.D. Crowe and New South, Ricky Skaggs, Jerry Douglas, Tony Rice, and him, Todd Phillips, playing the bass on that. Monster bass player. If the bass thing doesn't work out, he could always put down hardwood floors, I understand. So, Barry Abernathy sang a lead on that along with Daryl Webb. Let's invite Jim Van Cleve, the fiddler, to come to the microphone. So everybody's, there's way too much resume for a one-hour show. And so, I feel like I'm almost disrespecting folks by not able to focus on what they've done. But you have a monster background as well. You've performed with so many folks. How old were you when you started?
1: Gosh, I'm going to say probably 10 or 11, maybe.
0: You were watching Austin City Limits. You saw Mark O'Connor on Austin City Limits.
1: That is the thing that happened, yeah.
0: Right,
1: yeah.
0: So, and Mark, of course, is a brilliant violin player. And is that what inspired you to pick up the violin?
1: It was part of the journey for sure. But one of the first things I recall, honestly, was some family playing music, but a guy named Ralph Blizzard, who was an old-time fiddle player from East Tennessee. He played with my family when he snowbirded in Florida during the winter time. So I got to watch him as I grew up. And when I was 6 years old, I stood on a chair. It was about this high and blew the train whistle while he played North Boston Special. Yeah,
0: it's amazing. So. the community that surrounds you is as much of a teacher as it is having an actual teacher, isn't it?
1: Yeah, and I never actually had teachers, so yeah, I would have to say that's accurate for sure.
0: You know, we say it often on the broadcast that when you go to a bluegrass folk blues festival, the really good music is not necessarily on the main stage. It's in the camping grounds and it's in the parking lots where everybody's sitting together, jamming, teaching each other, playing with each other, right? I'm going to brag on you a little bit because it's really hard for artists to brag on themselves, so I'm going to do it for you. Here's just part of who you've performed with and recorded with. Carrie Underwood, Dolly Parton, Merle Haggard, Willie Nelson, Linda Ronstadt, Rhonda Vincent, Glenn Campbell, Doyle Lawson, Tony Rice, Emmylou Harris, Rodney Crowell, Patti Loveless, Johnny Cash, Alison Krauss, Ricky Skaggs, Sam Bush, Jerry Douglas, Sierra Hull, Chris Thiele, Doc Watson is just part of it.
1: And also, may I add today, Evan Windsor on bass.
0: Evan Windsor.
1: I might say, yeah, as well. He's filling in for Todd, who's under the weather. So
0: exactly.
1: You didn't know, and that's not your fault.
0: Okay, well.
1: And we appreciate him so much.
0: Obviously, he won't be able to put down my hardwood floors.
1: Well, he can, actually. He can do everything else.
0: Let's get into your music before I make a fool of myself.
1: No,
0: some
1: you're
0: more.
1: Good, you're good, you're good.
0: From their album, Jubilation, this is La La Blues. It's Appalachian Road Show on the Woodsongs, Old Time Radio.

tell old D-Web over here short and thin.

hurting. We're gonna give you one more round. Just you guys. Come on, sing it.

0: From their album Jubilation, La La Blues Appalachian Road Show. And let's talk to Jessica Willis Fisher. Jessica, you've got such a beautiful voice, beautiful album, beautiful everything. So is it hard for you to write? Are you a prolific writer?
1: No, I've written since I was a kid. I don't know if I would know how to stop. And I write songs quite frequently. I'm just thinking about this super sad, sort of heavy song I'm about to sing, and I don't know, we're going to give everybody whiplash because that was so happy and fun.
0: It's called diversity.
1: That's right. I see what you're doing there.
0: It's called diversity. You know, a canvas has different colors on it, you know, so it's
1: a Wood good, Songs has range.
0: That's right. We got range. So so when you write, is it poetry first? Is it music first?
1: Yes, I do all the things, including, I actually wanted to mention, for those, because it is a complicated story, and I didn't mean to point us in one direction, or, but in 2022, I put out a memoir that dove more into my story, and it was cathartic, it was healing, and it led to a lot of that advocacy.
0: It's called Unspeakable.
1: It's called Unspeakable, and I'm working on writing a novel, so that is very interesting. Who knows if that will ever see the light of day. When it's going well, it is the most fun I've ever had, and when it's sort of stuck, it's so frustrating. It's a lot shorter to write a song.
0: Writing of any kind is pleasurable pain.
1: I get that. I get that.
0: So you come out with this. You come out with your new album, which is sort of a step beyond the first one. You know, Blooming is all about celebrating the life you have achieved after overcoming all of that stuff. And you use your music to help others. Mm-hmm. You use your music to help as an advocate for others. So that's a very rewarding thing to use music for.
1: It's very rewarding. It's very meaningful. And there is so much work to do. I mean, you just look outside your door on any given day, and you know, the cause, that's really many causes, but of course, supporting other survivors when they want to speak out about their stories and as they're trying to go forward and lead rich, beautiful lives after really tough things. That alchemy of taking something that I think in and of itself can never really be redeemed in and of itself. It's always going to be a terrible thing. It should never have happened. But what can you make from it in the life that you have now and continuing on?
0: So. And the world has been inundated, if not drenched, with the subject matter of abuse, and especially kids being abused and adults taking advantage of them. And you went through that. You have achieved victory over it. You are celebrating a restored life, and we're happy for you. Yeah. This is from her album called Blooming. It's a beautiful piece of work. This is the tune called Seeds. It is Jessica Willis Fisher on the Wood Songs Old Time Radio Hour.

0: Wasn't it great having Jessica Willis Fisher, her beautiful music, wonderful Wood Songs kid, Alex Davis, 13 years old, playing that brilliant banjo. Good job, all the way from Manchester, Tennessee. And the Front Porch Celebration of Appalachian Roadshow, all the way here. What I find interesting is you listen to, like, the story of Barry Abernathy, born with just part of his hand. Did that stop him? Did that storm stop him from becoming a master banjo player becoming major bands that he's playing the banjo with? No, it did not. You listen to Jessica Willis Fisher, what she's been through as a child, as a young adult, all the storms that she had to go through, and she stood firm, she stood strong, and she's still here, and she's still celebrating a life that she has. You look at yourself, you all sitting out there, all of you have all been through some kind of a storm. The trick is, keep on moving. Vincent van Gogh, one of my heroes, his whole life was a storm. And what did he say? There's peace even in the storm. Keep looking forward. Keep sitting on the greatest stage of the world, your own front porch. My name is Michael Jonathan. I'm a folk singer. I am a song farmer. We'll see you next week on the Woods Song. Good night.
1: You've been listening to WoodSongs broadcast number 1163. Michael's opening song was Shady Grove from the WoodSongs album, featuring Hannah Mae Rector on vocals. Our chief engineer is Jerome Gall. Our TV director is Maria Clarish. Technical assistants are Brian Clousing, Eric Anderson, Dan Field, and Gavin Clark. The WoodSongs crew member of the week is Mim King. And our WoodSongs partners of the week are Jane and John Culler. 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For Michael Jonathan and the entire WoodSongs crew, this is Dorothy Edwards. We hope you will join us again next week for the WoodSongs Old

0: Here's your LEX 18 storm tracker forecast on WUKY. Our Sunday has started on the drier side for a change. A stray shower may be around until noon, then the scattered rain and storm action will resume. Have a backup plan for outdoor activities today. The afternoon will stay cloudy with highs in the mid-70s. I'm meteorologist Emily McKinney.
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3: Here's your LEX 18 storm tracker forecast on WUKY. Our Sunday has started on the drier side for a change. A stray shower may be around until noon, then the scattered rain and storm action will resume. Have a backup plan for outdoor activities today. The afternoon will stay cloudy with highs in the mid-70s. I'm meteorologist Emily McKinney.

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1: Who knows what tomorrow will bring? 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
1: Well, here's my final serenade. He is a gun and he is a blade.

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5: Here's your LEX18 storm tracker forecast on WUKY. Our Sunday has started on the drier side for a change. A stray shower may be around until noon, then the scattered rain and storm action will resume. Have a backup plan for outdoor activities today. The afternoon will stay cloudy with highs in the mid-70s. I'm meteorologist Emily McKinney.

0: This week on Ye Gods with Scott Carter, only murders in the building, star and executive producer, comedy legend Martin Short. 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
1: No, nothing. 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
1: Here's your LEX 18 storm tracker forecast on WUKY. Our Sunday has started on the drier side for a change. A stray shower may be around until noon, then the scattered rain and storm action will resume. Have a backup plan for outdoor activities today. The afternoon will stay cloudy with highs in the mid-70s. I'm meteorologist Emily McKinney.

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0: ATM machines are open 24 hours a day. For who? 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
5: Here's your LEX 18 storm tracker forecast on WUKY. Our Sunday has started on the drier side for a change. A stray shower may be around until noon, then the scattered rain and storm action will resume. Have a backup plan for outdoor activities today. The afternoon will stay cloudy with highs in the mid-70s. I'm meteorologist Emily McKinney.

0: Look, folks, let's be honest. If you're 19 and you stay up all night, it's a victory. It's like you beat the night. You remember that feeling. If you're over 30, man, that sun is like God's flashlight.
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0: Hey, it's Stephen Thompson from NPR Music. 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
3: Here's your LEX18 storm tracker forecast on WUKY. Our Sunday has started on the drier side for a change. A stray shower may be around until noon, then the scattered rain and storm action will resume. Have a backup plan for outdoor activities today. The afternoon will stay cloudy with highs in the mid-70s. I'm meteorologist Emily McKinney.

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Damn.

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1: 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Contagious urination. 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

0: Hi, it's Catherine Marr, CEO of NPR. 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
2: Here's your LEX18 storm tracker forecast on WUKY. Our Sunday has started on the drier side for a change. A stray shower may be around until noon, then the scattered rain and storm action will resume. Have a backup plan for outdoor activities today. The afternoon will stay cloudy with highs in the mid-70s. I'm meteorologist Emily McKinney.

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Here's your LEX 18 storm tracker forecast on WUKY. Our Sunday has started on the drier side for a change. A stray shower may be around until noon, then the scattered rain and storm action will resume. Have a backup plan for outdoor activities today. The afternoon will stay cloudy with highs in the mid-70s. I'm meteorologist Emily McKinney.

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0: taking a road trip to the north coast of California puts you through some unforgettable scenery. You can even go forest bathing in your car.
1: The sinuous, sweeping, one-lane road through the Avenue of the Giants of the Redwood Forest. Absolutely sensational experience.
0: Coming up, we get tips for great road trips into the California countryside. Get a taste of the Old West at a rodeo.
2: If you go to a rodeo, you won't forget it. You may not love it. You may have some strange memories of it or something, but you won't forget it.
0: We'll look at the world of rodeo cowboys and the legends of the classic saddle bronc competition, just like you see pictured on the Wyoming license plate. And what do you think of when you see a bald eagle soar across the sky?
3: 10, 15 years ago, we didn't see very many bald eagles, but now we're seeing them all the time. The population has rebounded.
0: Hear what a remarkable journey the species has taken. It's just ahead on Travel with Rick Steves. Come along.
4: Live from NPR News in Washington, I'm Windsor Johnston. President Trump says a possible agreement aimed at ending the war with Iran has largely been negotiated. Speaking from New Delhi, Secretary of State Marco Rubio said the U.S. remains committed to a diplomatic solution despite growing instability in the Persian Gulf.
5: They are holding hostage civilian vessels, including ships that have now been stuck in the Persian Gulf. They've laid mines in an international waterway. And yet, despite all of that, the United States remains committed to finding a peaceful, a diplomatic solution to this crisis. But let's be clear who we're talking about here. We're not talking about some pacifist government over there or some pacifist regime. We're talking about one of the most vicious regimes on the face of the earth and in modern history. That's what we're dealing with.
4: Rubio reiterated that the goal is for Iran to never have a nuclear weapon. It remains unclear whether Tehran has agreed to key parts of the proposal, including any long-term nuclear restrictions. U.S. military aircraft swooped into Caracas, Venezuela on Saturday, landing at the newly opened U.S. embassy. Forces were seen quickly descending from the helicopters. The show of force in the South American capital was part of a planned emergency training drill more than 4 months since the U.S. removed then-President Nicolas Maduro. NPR's Carrie Kahn reports.
6: Two large Marine Corps Osprey aircraft flew over the recently opened U.S. embassy and landed in its parking lot. Some Venezuelans gathered nearby to watch its readiness exercise, which the Venezuelan government had announced was happening. The U.S. embassy said the drill ensured the military's rapid response capability in Venezuela and around the world. Protesters gathered in another spot in the city holding a Venezuelan flag with writing "No to the Yankee Drill" on it. A big white banner was also seen draped over a highway overpass reading "Yankees Go Home." Carrie Kahn, NPR News, Caracas, Venezuela.
4: Online publishers are on edge about changes to Google search that the company unveiled last week. NPR's Bobby Allen reports generation of fewer links and more answers from artificial intelligence is expected to plummet web traffic.
7: Google says its search box is getting bigger and more interactive with more AI answers. Analysts say the changes will allow Google to make more money from ads, which will also soon be generated by AI. For online publishers, the shakeup may be ruinous. According to data from SimilarWeb, nearly 70% of searches related to the news now do not result in a page visit. That translates to a significant drop in advertising revenue. Google disputes this, saying AI answers can lead to more site engagement, but news publisher data does not back this up. Bobby Allen, NPR News.
4: You're listening to NPR News from Washington. Iran says it's moving its World Cup training base from Arizona to Tijuana, Mexico, ahead of next month's FIFA Men's World Cup. Iranian officials cite security concerns and uncertainty surrounding the ongoing conflict, along with possible visa complications in the United States. The tournament begins June 11th and is being co-hosted by the U.S., Canada, and Mexico. Auto racers and fans are gearing up for today's Indianapolis 500. Quinn Kleinfelter from member station WDET reports several drivers are chasing history, including one still recovering from a high-speed accident.
8: Driver Alexander Rossi qualified in second place, then crashed a day later during practice. But he says surgery on his left hand and right ankle won't keep him away from the race.
9: I will have to be on crutches because it's a weight-bearing injury, but fortunately to drive a race car, you don't have to bear weight.
8: Detroit-based Team Penske wants to add to its record 20 wins at Indy a year after facing criticism over rules violations, and Catherine Legge attempts to become the first woman to drive both Indy's 500 miles and a 600-mile NASCAR race in the same day. For NPR News, I'm Quinn Kleinfelter in Detroit.
4: The family of two-time NASCAR Cup Series champion Kyle Busch is announcing a cause of death. The 41-year-old died Thursday from severe pneumonia that developed into sepsis. I'm Windsor Johnston, NPR News, in Washington.
10: 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Other contributors include the estate of Joan B. Kroc, whose bequest serves as an enduring investment in the future of public radio and seeks to help NPR produce programming that meets the highest standards of public service in journalism and cultural expression.
0: Today on Travel with Rick Steves, we'll hear how one pioneer family hangs on to a vestige of the Old West by working the rodeo circuit. We'll get inspired to explore the best of California on a road trip beyond the big cities, and hear what the American bald eagle has had to endure as a national symbol that's had to dodge extinction twice in the last century. A backdrop of sandstone mountains painted shades of orange, yellow, and red, where cattle line the bluffs and tourists climb the canyon walls. This is where the Wright family spends their time, breaking cattle and carrying on the traditional American cowboy ways. Journalist John Branch spent time with Utah's fabled Saddle Bronc rodeo family, following the challenges tied to holding on to the dwindling cowboy lifestyle. He joins us now to detail the trials and tribulations of the Wrights, a name that's won championships and worked the land outside Zion National Park for over a century. John, thanks for being here.
2: I'm glad to be here. Thank you, Rick.
0: So I want to talk about the Wrights in a minute, this family that is sort of synonymous with rodeos. But let's talk about rodeos first. In a way, it's kind of the original Wild West pastime. Talk about how the rodeo represents cowboy culture as a real cultural force.
2: Yeah, sure. That goes back to, what, the late 1800s, you know, Buffalo Bill days of these contests that would take place of roping and riding and trying to jump on the back of a saddle bronc. And that part of that culture has stuck with us in sometimes sentimental ways, the way that old Western movies do. You know, the world has moved on, but these rodeos are kind of stuck in the past as sort of an emblem of what is moving away, what is leaving them behind. And yeah, they've been going on for 130 years, and people sometimes are surprised to know that there are still 700, 800, 900 rodeos a year in the United States. Unless you live in a small town, you may not realize that, or may not realize that there's more than just the one that you know about that right. Your Lions Club puts on or something, but they're all over the place if you're looking for them.
0: Now, on the cover of your book, The Last Cowboy is a Pioneer Family in the New West, there's a silhouette of a cowboy on a bucking bronco. And it just seems like this saddle bronc, that's sort of like the pinnacle of all this rodeo activity. There's lots of other activities, but Why is the saddle bronc? Why is this 8 seconds on a bucking bronco the big deal?
2: Yeah, so saddle bronc is kind of the classic rodeo event. It's the one that's pictured on the Wyoming license plate, that silhouette. It's the one where real cowboys say, well, we all know what it's like to try to saddle a horse and try to control it. That's what we do on the farm or on the ranch all the time. Mm-hmm. We would never get on a horse without a saddle, and we would certainly never get on a bull. Those seem to be a little bit crazy, but to hardcore, longtime cowboys, saddle bronc is a classic event.
0: And these broncos are bred to throw the person riding them off.
2: Yeah, it's not unlike racehorses, right? They're bred, and they will hand down from generation to generation. You'll sort of see the same names come through generation after generation of these famous bucking horses.
0: And if you've never really watched it, you know, go to YouTube and search for it, saddle bronc. I mean, it's amazing. You call it like being in an 8-second car accident.
2: Yeah, I have no urge to do this. And when you see it up close and personally, you realize what they are going through is crazy. I spent a lot of time around a lot of sports, and that's one that I have spent a lot of time close up, and I still would not do it.
0: And you look at the cowboy in the before they turn the bronco loose, and he's there. He knows he's in for hell on a saddle in just a moment, and then they open that gate.
2: And they open that gate and they don't know what's going to happen. And it's amazing because they travel long ways. They do an 8-second ride. If they're lucky, they do an 8-second ride after 24 hours or 48 hours of traveling to get to this one place, to this one rodeo in this one small town. And here's your chance. And you have 8 seconds. And if you get bucked off, you get $0. And maybe you get hurt. If you stay on, you have a chance to be in the money.
0: Now, you've traveled quite a bit to write your book, The Last Cowboys. From a traveler's point of view, what would you advise if somebody wants to dip into that culture? Where would we go and how would we do it best?
2: Yeah, so if you live in the Western U.S., I think it's pretty easy. You probably have a rodeo that comes once a year to someplace not too far from you. And that could be a tiny town like Stonyford, California, or Springville, California. If you live in Oregon or Northwest, get yourself to Pendleton when the Pendleton Rodeo comes along.
0: Where have you enjoyed it?
2: I love places like Clovis, California. I used to work in Fresno, and Clovis has a nice rodeo. Colorado Springs has the Pikes Peak or Bust Rodeo. And the National Finals Rodeo, which is where the Super Bowl of Rodeo in Las Vegas in December, 10 nights of a sold-out arena, 17,000 people. It's crazy. And to watch the cowboy culture take over Las Vegas and take over the casinos, it's this wonderful culture clash. If you have a chance to be in Las Vegas in December during the National Finals Rodeo.
0: This is Travel with Rick Steves. We're talking with New York Times sports journalist John Branch, and he's taken us inside the world of one family of saddle bronc riders, the Wrights, with his book, The Last Cowboys, a pioneer family in the New West. He's also the author of Side Country, Tales of Death and Life from the Backroads of Sports. Now, you're telling the story by getting to know a family, and it's a family that dominates rodeo. I just can't believe these guys, the Wrights. You know, there's a lot of wannabe cowboys, but these guys are the real deal. What is it about the Wrights?
2: Well, it took a family of 13 kids, 7 boys, and all the boys

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1: Four cowboys in it, and those guys are sharing rides back and forth to rodeos all around the West. And so you're usually moving in packs of four cowboys, and those guys are all helping each other with the saddles, helping each other with advice, whatever.
2: And it's grueling. When they're on the road, they can do three rodeos in one weekend.
1: Yeah, these guys are putting, a lot of them are putting 100,000 miles in their trucks each year.
2: What's the financial payoff?
1: Well, if you're among the best, you might make $500,000. That'd be the very top, $500,000 in earnings every year. But of course, it costs a lot of money for that truck and the tires and the gas and all that.
2: And medical bills.
1: And medical bills. You hope to have a spouse with a good medical plan.
2: Oh my goodness. Now, when you would think about this culture, this cowboy culture, you know, it's rituals that keep a culture strong in so many ways. And there are cowboy rituals. You wrote about how they start and they end the season with the ritual of the branding day. What is that and why it's important?
1: Yeah, so the Wrights, like a lot of families, they raise cattle. That's their bread and butter, is the cattle business. And they have a small herd outside of Zion National Park in southern Utah. And every year when the calves are born, after they're a few months old, they bring the family together and they spend the weekend there gathering the herd from hundreds of acres. And they bring them all together and corral them and then brand the young ones.
2: New York Times sports journalist John Branch is bringing us a modern look at the old American West on Travel with Rick Steves. His book about the first family of saddle bronc riders, the Wrights of Southern Utah, is called The Last Cowboys, a Pioneer Family in the New West. You're writing about the Wrights, the Wright family, in this book. They're a business. They have a big ranch. They own 1,200 acres of land and lease a lot more than that from the government. Part of the book's plot is just the family struggling to stay in business. You have one quote that sort of indicates that they've got to get with the modern world and monetize things. The quote is, "If the modern world is closing in on our ranch, maybe it's time to take advantage of the modern world instead of running from it. Maybe the past really was the answer to the future." So what does that mean, that they're just going to start becoming a tourist attraction?
1: Yeah. I mean, for most of 150 years, they were on their own. Nobody was around. They loved having this land and nobody around them to bother them. And as tourism has crept into Zion and that area around what they call Hurricane in southern Utah, more and more people are coming. And that land is getting to be so valuable that it doesn't make a lot of sense to run cattle on it anymore. And so the Wrights are really in this weird dilemma where it's become expensive enough that maybe they should move out, but they've also been there for 150 years. So maybe what they're trying to wrestle with is, maybe we let these tourists in and welcome them in. And maybe we start doing a dude ranch or start doing our own little rodeos and trying to figure out how we can blend these two things together.
2: Kind of sad. Don't you think it's kind of sad?
1: It's sad. I mean, it presents some opportunity, but I think if they had their druthers, they would rather just go back to the past.
2: It seems like it's a metaphor for the American cowboy culture. People who live in the city, they don't probably think too much about cowboy culture, but it's an honest goodness slice or thread in the fabric of our greater society, isn't it?
1: Yeah. I mean, we talk about flyover country. A lot of these people are in what we call flyover country. I think a lot of these people are weary and leery of being dismissed as they don't matter. What their beliefs are don't matter. Where they live don't matter. And I've learned, you know, you and I fly around a lot. I look down now when I fly and look down in those nooks and crannies and think there are ranchers down there. There's cattle herds down there. There are people who are trying to earn an honest living down there, and they shouldn't be forgotten. Let's tell their stories.
2: Well, and that's a beautiful thing that you do with your book. What advice can you give us to just gain an appreciation of what some might call flyover country? Not just seeing rodeos, but how can we recognize and celebrate this dimension of the United States of America?
1: I mean, just get out. Get out of your chair. Get out of your living room and just explore. There's, you know, I have the great privilege of being able to jump in my car or sometimes jump in a plane and go see cultures that I know very little about, and I get paid to do it. But in my free time, I try to do the same thing with my family. And that is just, let's go someplace that takes us a little bit out of our comfort zone to meet people that maybe we wouldn't meet otherwise. You have to kind of go out of your way sometimes to do that. And I would egg people on to go do that because the lessons are invaluable.
2: And the mark of a good experience in that regard is, how many people are you going to meet? You're not going to see earth-shaking sights necessarily, but you're going to have precious memories that are created by being extrovert enough and bold enough to meet people.

0: people and to recognize they'd love to talk. They'd love to share. They're proud of their culture, and let's get to know it.
1: Absolutely. And if you're one of those people who's never been to a rodeo, I guarantee if you go to a rodeo, you won't forget it. You may not love it. You may have some strange memories of it or something, but you won't forget it. And that's what I think life should be about.
0: I'm going to do that. I'm going to check it out. I'm going to wear a cowboy hat.
1: There you go. You're all hat, no cattle, as they say.
0: All hat and no cattle. John Branch, thanks for writing The Last Cowboys, a pioneer family in the New West, and best wishes with your travel writing and your sports writing.
1: My thanks to you, Rick.
0: Since we recorded our conversation with John Branch, the three Utah Wright brothers were honored by their hometown of Beaver for their many pro-rodeo world titles and for their family's contributions to their community. 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We'll hear about the improbable journey of the American bald eagle right after a little side trip around California, next on Travel with Rick Steves.
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0: Christopher P. Baker has been writing about travel since 1992. He's authored more than 30 guidebooks and was even named Travel Journalist of the Year by the Society of American Travel Writers. He joins us now on Travel with Rick Steves from his home base in Palm Springs to tell us about his latest project. It's a guide to making the most of a day in California, featuring his favorite 29 destinations. His book is called Perfect Day California, Daily Itineraries for the Discerning Traveler. Chris, great to have you back. How are you doing?
7: It's tremendous to be with you again, Rick.
0: We've talked several times. Remind me all the different topics we've talked about before.
7: Oh, gosh. Well, my favorite destination, of course, Cuba. We've talked about that several times.
0: Uh-huh.
7: Costa Rica and one of my fun and favorite activities, of course, motorcycling.
0: Oh, yes. And you could certainly enjoy motorcycling around California.
7: Oh, that's for sure. Yeah.
0: With your book in your bag there.
7: Yes, much of the research was done by motorcycle.
0: I bet. Now, California has a world of scenic wonders and historic sites and fun experiences. This is a pretty short book, actually. How did you sort through it? You distilled it down, really. It's 800 miles from north to south. You chose the best 29 destinations for you. How'd you do that?
7: Well, obviously, many of them are must-haves. Los Angeles, Santa Monica, San Francisco, etc. But I also honed in on some of the lesser destinations that don't get that much play, which I felt deserved it. Everything from, obviously, Gold Country, but up in the north, Eureka, Redding, places a little more distant from the population centers, but which deserve being exposed.
0: And you get on that freeway and you can get there, actually. Maybe not a convenient day trip from L.A. or San Francisco, but within striking distance. Most of the book, it seems, is reasonable as a day trip from L.A. or San Francisco. And I would think that's the real practical thing. When a lot of us go to San Francisco or L.A. and we're there for an event or a conference or something, and we have a free day. It seems like the book is just made to order for that.
7: That's absolutely right.
0: Just very quickly, what are the top 4 or 5 days you could have if you had a free day in San Francisco that you cover?
7: Well, I focus on firstly two destinations that I think are the prime destinations everybody should do. So you've got Golden Gate Park, a fabulous venue with De Young Art Museum, California Academy of Sciences in there. Mm-hmm. Tremendous option that would fill at least half a day. Then you have the Waterfront Walk, the classic Waterfront Walk, taking in Pier 39 and some of the other venues that are less known, but which I explain. And in fact, you could opt to add, let's say, a ferry ride to Angel Island from there. So then I offer maybe four or five for every of the destinations, four or five alternate venues that are kind of mix and match options to fill a full day in the destination.
0: Let's say I've got a car and I want to have something, I want to get out of the city. What would get me definitively out of the city, but handy for a day?
7: Well, you wouldn't need to go far from San Francisco. You could do Sausalito in the Marin Headlands, for example, Muir Woods. You could go a little further across Napa Valley and Sonoma Valley, both known for their as wine destinations, are well within easy reach of San Francisco. You could certainly be there within 90 minutes and an early start in the morning, and you could take in the wine country and be back in the city for the evening.
0: And you do the same thing in your book with Los Angeles. I was impressed by how worthwhile it is to take that short drive up to Santa Barbara.
7: For sure. You know, I've been surprised how often I come across people who've been living not just in Southern California, where I live right now, but any other destination, and they have not explored close by their backyards. You know, they focus on destinations far afield. And I recently met somebody who said, you know, I've never been to Santa Barbara, and she lives in Los Angeles. Yeah. I'm like, how is this possible? So here's what you do if you want to make a day trip. And of course, in these times of pandemic, it's absolutely perfect for day tripping and coming back home that same day or maybe one overnight.
0: I love how you called it the American Saint-Tropez. It's a pretty good description.
7: The Riviera, it promotes itself as the Riviera, so why not?
0: Now, I was very impressed when I was in San Diego of just going to La Jolla. And you've got a beautiful chapter on La Jolla. Give us a rundown on how you could have a great day if you're doing some work or whatever in San Diego, but just a couple of miles north to La Jolla.
7: Yeah, sure. I mean, La Jolla is a very upscale coastal destination with some of the prime coastal vistas in California, not least some of the prime real estate, too. But it's full of wonderful things to do. And because it's located on the coast, obviously, I've given it a coastal focus. Sure, culture vultures can find plenty to entertain them in the Museum of Contemporary Art. But for me, the quintessential experience is walking the Coast Walk Trail, maybe going tide pooling, especially if you have kids. And also you've got the Birch Aquarium of at the Scripps Institute of Oceanography. So lots to focus on in a maritime way.
0: You know, I was a little disappointed you didn't include Tijuana as a day trip. I guess technically, it's just not in California. But when you're in San Diego, you can't get more thrills for a day than just crossing the border and checking out
7: Tijuana. Well, that's true. But, you know, in San Diego, you're spoiled for choice. So I had to be very selective. And maybe Tijuana would have been the next destination that I wanted to include, but just didn't have the space.
0: There you go. This is Travel with Rick Steves, and we're talking with Chris Baker. Chris has written about 30 guidebooks, and his latest book is called Perfect Day California. Chris recommends 29 different one-day itineraries for fun and scenic variety in the Golden State. His website is ChristopherPBaker.com. So, Chris, I want to kind of get out of the big city, out of the shadow of the big cities. You mentioned earlier destinations like Gold Country, you know, near Sacramento, Mendocino, Eureka. Let's talk about those places for just a minute. If you're considering going up to Gold Country, it's really exciting that the history you've got in California. I'm kind of spoiled in Europe, you know, when you see all the history and art over there, but there's a lot of history in California, and Gold Country is a good place to sample that.
7: For sure. And that was one of the more difficult chapters for me to write because it covers a long distance. When I say it's Highway 49, of course. So I had to really concentrate on the central area where there is enough in terms of historical venues and natural venues really to fill a day. And some of those include the Columbia State Historic Park, which is the most concentrated of the Gold Country destinations. It's really a living museum with docents dressed in period costume, etc. You can take a stagecoach ride. You can go mining for gold. and drink your sarsaparilla soda.
0: There you go. If you're traveling with kids, you've got lots to do there. You've got, that was Columbia State Historic Park, right?
7: Correct.
0: Yep. Ride a stagecoach, drink some sarsaparilla. There's another place where you can ride a steam train, an old steam train.
7: That's Railroad 1897 State Historic Park down in Jamestown.
0: All right. And so history buffs would enjoy that. Also, I like the thought that, like in, I guess you wrote, the only coastal town designated as a historic preserved site, Mendocino. Sounds lovely. I've never been there.
7: Oh, you've never been to Mendocino?
0: No.
7: Oh, this is a little beyond reach for a one-day trip from San Francisco. It's a place you'd probably opt for to overnight. This kind of New England-style village on its peninsula is very lonesome, but it has a absolutely fantastic setting there, surrounded atop the cliffs by fantastic coastal vistas. I'm just walking around the town itself, little town full of clapboard houses, is rewarding itself, although there are specific venues around Mendocino that you would probably want to add to a day just walking around the old hilltop town.
0: Now, there's something called a pygmy forest. What is a pygmy forest?
7: Well, this is in Van Damme State Park. And you have various ecosystems there. And a pygmy forest is a specific vegetation type of trees that are almost bonsai. And they're a result of cold, mist, little sun that stunt the growth of the forest. And it has its own peculiarity. And walking amongst them is shrouded forest. It is a fabulous experience. Rhododendrons growing wild there. Amongst the pygmy forest.
0: You know, there's so much nature, there's so much history, there's so much also potential for tourism, which does turn a lot of places into kind of, like, they can get kind of kitschy, but you've worked to try to steer people around that. It seems like Eureka would be a breath of fresh air in a lot of ways, worth checking out.
7: Oh, absolutely, and not least because it's the furthest north of the cities in California, right there on the coast.
0: Yeah.
7: So because of its distance from the main cities, it doesn't get as much visitation as other places. But it retains its historic feel as a lumbering and old fishing center. Of course, lumbering for the redwoods, and of course, nearby, we have to mention it, is the Avenue of the Giants.
0: Yeah.
7: And if I have a top experience that I enjoyed motorcycling throughout California, it is the ride, the sinuous, sweeping one-lane road through the Avenue of the Giants of the Redwood Forests. Absolutely sensational.
0: Oh, I can imagine. I don't ride a motorcycle, but I'd love to be in the back of yours and just kind of arcing through there, huh?
7: Well, I usually only take women on the back of my motorcycle, Rick.
0: Oh, come on.
7: We'll do it in the car. In the car.
0: Okay, yeah. In the car. That's good. Okay. This is Travel with Rick Steves. We're talking with Christopher P. Baker. His book is Perfect Day California, and it's highlighting the 29 best day plans you could have while visiting California, most of them within easy striking distance of Los Angeles or San Francisco. You know, Chris, when we travel, I know this when I'm helping people travel around Europe, a lot of times there's redundancy. You know, how many Madonnas and children are you going to see? How many hill towns are you going to climb to check out? How many cathedrals are you going to see? And you need to sort through that. Are you going to see Oxford and Cambridge? No, see one or the other because you want to make up time for something entirely different. How do you deal with that in California? Because you do have a lot of choices. You got a lot of beaches. You got a lot of historic missions. You got a lot of scenic drives. You got a lot of wineries. Did you think about that as you were putting this together, this book?
7: Oh, absolutely. I think you answered it there in your own question because there is so much diversity. So, yes, I did absolutely focus on the need to cater to all tastes, as it were.
0: Yeah.
7: But throughout, the one common denominator is my desire to focus on what would I personally like to experience, combine diversity, but the top venues. And then what are the secondary things that would really appeal maybe to more specific interests?
0: Yeah. So getting back to this redundancy thing, Chris, just in a very unapologetic blitz kind of way, I'm going to ask you, if you're going to sort through all these things, what would be your favorite beach, your favorite historic mission, your favorite scenic drive, and your favorite winery? Okay.
7: I wish you'd prepared me for that.
0: No, okay, so you don't have to be exactly right, but just blurt out, if you're going to do one beach, what's your favorite beach?
7: Oh, gosh. I love Stinson Beach because I've got fond memories when I lived up in the Bay Area.
0: Stinson Beach.
7: Stinson Beach is in the book.
0: Okay.
7: So it would be an option from Sausalito. You have a chapter on Sausalito because it combines getting to Stinson Beach north of Sausalito on the Pacific coast.
0: So that's a coast. That's not on the bay. It's on the coast, and it's north of the Golden Gate Bridge.
7: Yeah. It involves a beautiful drive that is perfect to combine with Muir Woods.
0: Oh, good.
7: Up over the coastal mountains, a scenic drive. If you love driving as I do, it's a fabulous experience. You drop down to Stinson Beach, which is several miles long, very popular for fishing, but also you can just walk that beach, you know, 2 or 3 miles, and it ends at Bolinas Lagoon with fabulous birding, etc.
0: Nice.
7: You may be lucky enough to see whales offshore. So.
0: All right. Historic mission.
7: Historic mission. Well, we have 21 missions, of course. Probably the Santa Barbara mission, because it is still an active mission.
0: Ah.
7: You still have monks there, and it is one, probably the most best preserved of the missions. And
0: wow.
7: So, in my book, it is one of the two major profiled destinations for Santa Barbara.
0: And it gives you a good excuse to make that effort to go to Santa Barbara from Los Angeles. And do the monks welcome you there?
7: Oh, absolutely. Sure. I mean, for the most part, they're hidden away.
0: Yeah.
7: You know, you've got the touristy venue side of it,
0: right.
7: And then the more reserved, peaceful.
0: All right. A great place if you're on a motorcycle. You've already said the Redwood Forest. Another one, other than the Redwood Forest.
7: Oh, you know, I would probably add a destination that I couldn't even put in the book because I really wished it was 30 destinations just because the page count is not there, and that is the Owens Valley. But let's deal with what is in the book. Well, most of these destinations are actually not focused on drives per se. Oh, I know, Lassen Volcano National Park.
0: Oh.
7: That would be a full-day loop drive around the volcano out of Redding.
0: Nice.
7: And that is a sensational experience, not just for anybody who wants that kind of geological 101 with stops, but it is a scenic highlight.
0: Is it a nicely paved small road, like a two-lane road or a one-lane road?
7: And that's exactly right. Of course, it's a national park highway.
0: Yeah.
7: It's well-maintained.
0: Nice.
7: And it's beautiful. It would be the equivalent maybe of doing Crater Lake up in Oregon.
0: Ah, Crater Lake. I've done that. And I've also, there's like a long driveway. There's like a 10-mile long. It feels like you're on some rich person's driveway. You know, it's just almost one lane and it's just perfectly smooth. And it goes all around the volcano in Sicily, Mount Etna. And when you talk about Lassen,
7: I've not done that, but,
0: it'd be something like that.
7: I can imagine it's similar.
0: Yeah. All right. And then we can't go to all the wineries. What's your favorite winery experience?
7: There's no doubt about it. It's highlighted in the book, and that is the Hess Collection in Napa Valley.
0: The which collection?
7: Hess. H-E-S-S.
0: H-E-S-S.
7: The Hess Collection is the name of the winery.
0: All right.
7: The wines are obviously Hess. That is the name of the owner of the winery. But it is remarkable because it is in a 1903 historic building, but it also has one of the best private art galleries in the world, and certainly within California. An outstanding museum of contemporary art inside the winery.
0: You can be sipping your wine as you wander through the gallery?
7: I don't think that is actually permitted.
0: But, that's...
7: you would separate the two out. You would take in whichever you wish to do first.
0: Okay.
7: You'd have your wine sampling, and then you'd take the winery tour and or do the art museum.
0: There you go. One of the most rewarding states in the Union for an enjoyable road trip has just got to be California. If you can budget for the high price of gas. Christopher P. Baker is our guest right now on Travel with Rick Steves to offer ideas for day trips from the big cities and other routes that might take a few days. Chris highlights the variety of the Golden State in his book Perfect Day California, with daily itineraries for the discerning traveler. Chris's website includes links to his articles, books, and tours he's leading in Cuba and Colombia. That's at ChristopherPBaker.com. Christopher, your book has been so much fun to read through, and I noticed in every destination, you've got a favorite restaurant. Let's just say I was going to ask you to take me out to dinner tonight, and you wanted to give me an experience that would make me want to come back to California again and again and again.
7: Ooh, good question. Well, I've got a whole range of restaurants here. Some of them are really upscale, well-known venues that for example, in Los Angeles. But I think I'd probably...
0: I like funky places, kind of family-run, yeah, where yeah, I feel the pulse of the
7: sure,
0: community
7: that's
0: or
7: what
0: the
7: I'm,
0: culture.
7: That's yeah. what I'm going to take you to, and that's Lola's Mexican Cuisine in Long Beach. This is a real... it's iconic for Mexican, real grandmother's cooking. And nice. In fact, the owner states quite frankly that he learned much of his techniques and recipes from his grandmother.
0: Okay, this is Long Beach, and what's the name again?
7: Long Beach. It's called Lola's Mexican Cuisine.
0: Oh, Lola. Oh, okay, Lola. Great. Yeah. I'll see you there. What time?
7: Can we do tomorrow?
0: Tomorrow. All right. Yeah. Christopher Baker, congratulations on this book, Perfect Day California. And I'm sure that'll bring a lot of people a lot of travel joy. Happy travels. Mm-hmm.

0: you ride in my car.
1: It nearly went extinct twice in the 20th century. Jack Emerson Davis is a distinguished professor of history at the University of Florida in Gainesville. He's written a cultural and natural history on the American bald eagle and how its changing fortunes amplify the nation's history. Hear about the improbable journey of the bald eagle and why it's a conservation success story that we can all be proud of. Next on Travel with Rick Steves.
2: Here's your LEX 18 storm tracker forecast on WUKY. Our Sunday has started on the drier side for a change. A stray shower may be around until noon, then the scattered rain and storm action will resume. Have a backup plan for outdoor activities today. The afternoon will stay cloudy with highs in the mid-70s. I'm meteorologist Emily McKinney.
3: Mina Soraya, we come from Suriname, and I reis met Rick Steves. I'm Soraya from Suriname, and that was Surinamese for I Travel with Rick Steves. Mina Soraya, and I reis met Rick Steves. Thank you. Grantangi. Bon day.
1: No other bird in American history has been the object of so much admiration and cruelty as the bald eagle. As historian Jack E. Davis sees it, the national symbol that came close to extinction twice in the 20th century demonstrates our country's tenuous relationship with the natural world. And the eagle's fortitude speaks to our hopes for the future. Jack Davis has written a cultural and natural history called The Bald Eagle, The Improbable Journey of America's Bird. He joins us now on Travel with Rick Steves from the studios of WUFT at the University of Florida, where he teaches history and humanities. Jack, welcome.
4: Thank you.
1: Thanks for being with us, and thanks for giving Americans an opportunity to get to know our bird a little better. You know, after reading through your book, it just occurred to me, the eagle is like, it's everywhere. It's on the Capitol Dome. It's on military insignias. It's on top of flagpoles. It's on tattoos. It's like the star of the Great Seal of the USA. What is it about this bird?
4: Well, I think, of course, the image is everywhere, and the living species wasn't always that way, which we can talk about in a minute. But the eagle conveys attributes that we associate with the United States, strength and courage and freedom. It's a handsome bird, and it's also highly recognizable, or at least adults are, with their white heads and their white tails and their dark bodies.
1: Is it kind of the way we want to see ourselves? Is this one bird that we think, you know, in our own pride represents us well?
4: I think so. I think that's part of it. Eagles, of course, have been on nation state insignia dating back to the ancient Romans and the Greeks. But the eagles that were part of that heraldry tended to be non-ornithological. They didn't represent any particular species. The bald eagle is the first one that's identifiable as a species, and it's an appropriate one because the bald eagle lives only in North America. So it's truly an all-American bird.
1: So, I mean, it's not that clear. I mean, you know, I think of an eagle as a noble raptor, but settlers, farmers, they kind of scorned them for a while, according to your book.
4: They did scorn them for quite a while. When the Continental Congress adopted the Great Seal of the United States in 1782, the image of the bald eagle on the front of the seal became hugely popular. But the species itself was not. It's a top predator, and it was treated like other predators, such as mountain lions and coyotes and wolves and bears. And so an eagle seen was an eagle to be shot to protect livestock or backyard chickens, for that matter.
1: You wrote how Ben Franklin actually liked the wild turkey better.
4: If we can trust Ben Franklin, but he did write in a letter to his daughter comparing the quote-unquote morality of the wild turkey with the bald eagle. He referred to the wild turkey as industrious, courageous bird, and the bald eagle as a rank coward and thief.
1: So what was the, I mean, we talked about it going back to ancient Roman times and so on, but here in our hemisphere, what about Native Americans? I assume eagles were around before white settlers.
4: Yes, the best we can tell is that bald eagles have been around for a million years. At least fossil evidence of today indicates that. For many Native peoples, bald eagles were and are a spirit bird dating back thousands of years. You know, the messengers between Earth and lost ancestors and the creator. So the eagle's feathers and body parts have long been used in religious ceremonies of many Native groups.
1: So did that make the eagle hunted actually by Native Americans for their need for eagle feathers for their spiritual rituals?
4: Yes, they did. They did hunt eagles. They did not hunt them in excess. They took what they needed. Generally, there was elaborate ceremony around the hunting of an eagle and taking it from the wild, and a designated eagle catcher or killer.
1: Yeah, I think you've even got a photograph in your book of an eagle catcher, and it just occurred to me, wow, somebody had the role of being an eagle catcher because they needed that to feather their rituals.
4: That's exactly right. No Native group is identical to another Native group, and so they had their separate rituals. Some Native people, such as the Zuni, didn't kill eagles, but they would take eaglets out of a nest. As long as there were at least two eaglets in a nest, they would only take one, and they would raise that eagle in a stockade, and they would pluck its feathers, but they wouldn't kill it.
1: This is Travel with Rick Steves, and we're getting a closer look at America through its relationship with the natural world with historian Jack E. Davis. Jack's written The Bald Eagle, The Improbable Journey of America's Bird, to explain the plight of the bald eagle in the USA and its role in how America sees itself. Jack teaches at the University of Florida and writes about the importance of the Gulf of Mexico as America's sea in his earlier book called The Gulf. That title earned him a Pulitzer Prize in history. We have links to Jack's work with this week's show. It's at ricksteves.com/radio. So the eagle, when I grew up, it was kind of big news that, oh, the eagle is an endangered species, and how can America's bird be endangered? Tell us a little background on the struggle that the eagle has had in the last century just to survive.
4: Yeah, you know, Rick, you and I are both baby boomers, so an eagle was a rare sight when we were growing up. You grew up in Washington. You may have seen more than what I saw in Florida, which was zero. But after Congress passed the 1940 Bald Eagle Protection Act to bring it back from the brink of extinction, 5 years later, DDT was released to the general market. And DDT had a devastating impact on all sorts of wildlife, bird life, also fish life. And the bald eagle is a fishing raptor. It'll eat birds, it'll eat land animals, but it prefers fish. And so not only did DDT get into the blood system of bald eagles and cause them to have nest failures, DDT also robbed them of much of their food sources, as did habitat destruction. As I said earlier, you and I are baby boomers, and the population in the United States was booming, and so was construction and robbing wildlife of much of its habitat. Mm. So by 1963, the nesting population of bald eagles in the lower 48 had reached its nadir. There were fewer than 500 nesting pairs in the lower 48 states.
1: Holy cow, it got down to 500 couples?
4: Yes, that's correct.
1: That's less than 1,000 birds. So we actually turned the corner, and now, I mean, yeah, you're right. When I was a kid, when you saw an eagle, that was, you'd stop the car, you know. Now it's not that way.
4: That's right. And I think that's one reason why we really love the bald eagle and we're so excited to see it. I call it a poke the guy in the ribs next to you moment of excitement when you see a bald eagle.
1: Yeah.
4: Because, you know, 10, 15 years ago, we didn't see very many bald eagles, but now we're seeing them all the time. The population has rebounded beyond everybody's expectation, even scientists who worked in bald eagle restoration. And the estimated population continent-wide is now 500,000, which is equal to the estimated population that existed at the time Europeans first arrived in North America.
1: That's 500-fold what it was at its low point, and that's quite a success for a society to actually take a concern about something in nature and bring it back to health. That is quite a success story, isn't it?
4: It's a wonderful success story. It's one of the great conservation success stories in American history, I would argue. You know, in bringing the bald eagle back to life, what we did was we cleaned up its habitat. And, of course, we share that habitat. We cleaned up the waters around the country, the bays and bayous and rivers and the coastal waters, places where we swim and fish. In the 1970s, the beginning of the 1970s, barely one-third of the nation's waters were safe for swimming and fishing. And that was eagle habitat, but also our habitat.
1: You know, we should do more to celebrate those kind of successes to embolden us to aim higher, you know, to take care of the environment.
4: I agree with you. In fact, you just identified my next book, which will be A History of Environmental Successes.
1: Yeah.
4: I think readers get a little bit too much doom and gloom, you know, the grim and the tragic. And there's plenty of grim and tragic in the Bald Eagle's history with America, but there's also redemption and restoration.
1: Mm-hmm.
4: And so I wrote this book in part because I wanted to give readers a break from the doom and the gloom.
1: Good
4: and,
1: for
4: and to
1: you.
4: Know
1: it
4: the
1: does.
4: Success story.
1: When you read through it, you just feel good. You're rooting for the eagle as a species, and you're rooting for our society to do something about a problem that was going to lead this beautiful bird to extinction. And Jack, correct me if I'm wrong, but this national bird is kind of handy as a national bird because you can see it all over America, from Alaska all the way to Florida. Where would we look to find the bald eagle?
4: Where you are guaranteed to see bald eagles is in Alaska at the Chilkat Bald Eagle Preserve near Haines. Any time of the year, you can go there and you'll get a good show. But there are other places in the lower 48. Real Foot National Wildlife Refuge in Tennessee is another wonderful place. North Platte National Wildlife Refuge in Nebraska. The Klamath River Basin or the Klamath Basin out near you in Oregon and California is another wonderful place. And right here in North Central Florida, one of my favorite places to go see eagles is at Loch Lusa Lake in Hawthorne, Florida. But also one of the funnest places I went to a few years ago was Conowingo Dam in Northern Maryland. Not only were there hundreds of eagles, but there were hundreds of photographers there.
1: Wow. Now, is it a seasonal thing? Is it like, hey, it's eagle watching time? Or can you just go to these places anytime and expect to see a beautiful eagle soaring in the sky?
4: The best time to see eagles is usually from fall through spring. The summertime, they're on the move, they're migrators, and you might not get as lucky during the summertime.
1: Are there certain opportunities to just marvel at their massive nests that these raptors build?
4: Yeah, so nesting season varies across the country, but it's generally from November through late spring. You can see their nests. They are huge nests. They are the largest nest in North America.
1: Hmm.
4: And let me tell you, those nests are just beautifully constructed. They're a true wonder.
1: Jack E. Davis teaches history and humanities at the University of Florida. He's written 10 books, including The Bald Eagle, The Improbable Journey of America's Bird. Jack was named Florida House Distinguished Author in 2024, and he won a Pulitzer for his earlier book about the Gulf. You can hear our conversation on that topic at ricksteves.com/radio. There's something, well, obviously majestic about eagles soaring high above. Just to observe an eagle, it's both graceful and powerful. And you've done a lot of thought about just the physical presence of an eagle. I mean, you wrote about how when you're standing close to an eagle and it takes off, there's just this explosion of wind power, and you get a sense of how strong this bird is. Talk a little bit about just the grace and the power of our national bird.
4: I mean, you described it really nicely. Grace and power really go with this bird in flight. I sort of compare them with, you know, fighter jets or, you know, a Top Gun. And they are expert maneuvers. They have just the ideal wingspan that allows them to soar, but also to maneuver in tight turns. They are fast. Somebody here locally has recorded them flying above the water 60, 70 miles an hour. And there is just a lot of power behind them.
1: What advice would you give us to know how to look at an eagle when it's soaring around or wherever we are?
4: Well, first you want to look for the white head and white tail, which is only common to the adults. They reach their mature years at 4 or 5 years. And the young eagles, which are the same size as the adults, when they're first out of the nest, tend to be almost a solid chocolate brown. And through the years, they start becoming mottled with white. But what to look for is it's hard to distinguish them between vultures, and the two birds tend to hang out together. They both soar.
1: Mm. You know, Jack, it's interesting you brought up vulture because occasionally I find myself looking at what I think is an eagle and thinking how dramatic and beautiful, and then I realize, uh-oh, is that a vulture? And I just feel kind of yucky that I was admiring a bird I wasn't supposed to admire, and I thought it was an eagle. we do sort of favor the eagle. And there are other raptors up there that do look like an eagle that we could mistake for an eagle.
4: Yes, that's right. And you're allowed to like the vulture and admire the vulture. I mean, they serve an important purpose. And but yes, it's easy to mistaken the bald eagle for another bird or vice versa.
1: Yeah.
4: The bald eagle tends to have a more muscular wing beat than the vulture.
1: Oh, okay.
4: The vulture tends to soar more and soar more in circles.
1: Yeah.
4: The bald eagle will hunt from the air, but it also hunts from the perch to conserve energy. It'll sit on a branch somewhere.
1: It's got eagle eyes.
4: You with the, those eagle's eyes can spot something a mile to 2 miles away.
1: There you go. And you see them perched there, and they're not just hanging out. They're using those eyes to get some data.
4: They're not that lazy bird that Ben Franklin accused them of being.
1: Right. This is Travel with Rick Steves. We're talking with Jack E. Davis, and he teaches environmental history and sustainability studies at the University of Florida in Gainesville. Jack won a Pulitzer Prize for his book, The Gulf, The Making of an American Sea, which we'll discuss on a future edition of Travel with Rick Steves. Right now, we're looking at what Jack's learned about the bald eagle and its role as an American national symbol. His book is The Bald Eagle, The Improbable Journey of America's Bird. Now, eagles, you wrote about how they are actually considered among the animal world's finest parents. Tell us a little bit about that.
4: Yes. You know, we have to give credit to ourselves for bringing the bald eagle population back. We worked hard, but we also have to give equal credit to bald eagles themselves. They have what I refer to as the ideal family values. They mate for life. They maintain a fidelity to the same nest as long as that nest exists. If it, you know, doesn't come down in a storm or somebody doesn't take the nesting tree. Mm-hmm. And they raise their young with such care. They feed them so well that when they leave the nest, they are the same. They're typically slightly larger than their parents are, maybe a pound heavier in some cases.
1: It's just great to know more about this bird that really is woven into our DNA as citizens of the United States of America. And, you know, it's patriotic, it's stirring, it kind of reminds us of the nobility and the self-sufficiency of us as a nation, and we like to think as individuals, I would imagine. And there is that spiritual dimension to it that kind of is kind of related to the political joy and pride. Let's finish off just a little bit of talk about the spiritual nature of the eagle. It's used for therapy to help people with PTSD. It's used in Native American religious rituals. It's used when our presidents give a victory speech, as Joe Biden did, talking about on eagle's wings. Can you just talk a little bit about that?
4: Yeah, that's exactly right. I think that our admiration of this bird, our meaning Americans of this bird, has really evolved to become more spiritual to some people. Again, it's a charismatic bird. As you said, it's a patriotic bird. I think it also embodies unification. It's a bird that we can all love, and Americans do. But I think we've fallen in love with the species itself to the point that, as one cattle rancher who expanded into free-range chicken farming told me, he could never herd a bald eagle because there was just something spiritual about him.
1: Yeah.
4: And a number of people told me that, too. And I can understand that. I mean, it's a bird of heaven.
1: It really is. And it's probably for good reason Joe Biden decided to refer to Psalm 91 on eagle's wings, and thinking of the eagle as like an emissary of the divine to help deliver peace between people. And these days that would mean peace between people of our own country. Jackie Davis, thank you so much for joining us and shining a light on our national bird, the bald eagle.
4: My pleasure.

0: 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Andrew Wakeling and Sherry Court upload the shows to our website. 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
1: See?
0: Yeah.
5: Simon. Back again.
6: Back
7: Look
6: again.
7: Who it is.
8: Hey, I'm Latif Nasser. This is Radio Lab.
6: Prodigal Son has returned.
5: From the top, Matt.
6: Okay, today we got senior producer Matt Kielty, former. Senior producer,
5: emeritus.
6: Senior correspondent.
5: Correspondent emeritus.
6: Simon,
5: yeah, at least you got my hyphenated title in there.
6: Back from the grave.
5: Yeah, yeah. Hope you're having fun.
6: Having a great time.
5: I'm having a ball.
6: Great. So today, Simon and I, we have a weird story.
8: Okay.
9: I'm very excited that that was your reaction. I feel like this mystery does that to people. Like people are like, what? What are you talking about?
5: All right. So the story first came to us from...
9: My name is Clara Grunel.
5: Clara Grunel.
9: I'm a Danish journalist. Should I say more?
6: Yeah. Like, how are you?
9: I'm very happy, very ecstatic and excited.
6: I can tell the enthusiasm in your voice.
5: That's just the Danish way, right?
9: No.
6: So Clara lives and works in Copenhagen.
9: It's been a long day, but honestly, this is definitely the highlight. So I am excited.
6: She works for this audio journalism company called Zetland.
9: We produce audio stories, features... And news, yeah.
5: Well, first question is, like, how the heck did you come upon this?
9: Yep. I think the first thing that really happened was that we have this internal work. Do you use Slack?
6: Yeah, yeah.
9: In one of our channels, this guy, one of our colleagues, posted an article with the headline. Let me see, actually, if I can find it. Okay, so it says, Mystik om vandet på danske landbrug. Køerne nægter at drikke.
5: Translation.
9: A mystery about the water on Danish farms. The cows refuse to drink.
8: Okay.
6: Cows refuse to drink water.
9: Yeah.
6: A little strange.
8: Uh-huh.
5: But.
9: Okay, if I can tell you the truth now.
5: In this moment, Clara also remembers there was this other article.
9: Floated in Slack.
5: About how in this little city in Denmark.
9: Dogs refuse to walk on like a sidewalk.
5: Dogs would not walk. Across a certain portion of the sidewalk.
8: You sound crazy right now.
5: Hey, great.
8: Dogs are walking or not walking across the street?
6: They won't walk on a certain portion
5: of
6: a sidewalk.
5: All these people are walking their dogs and they get to the sidewalk and the dog just sits.
8: That's not even a story. That's not even an anecdote you would tell at a party.
6: What is the news in Denmark? Like, this is the news?
9: But I have to say, these are very niche media. Like, the one is a magazine for engineers and the other is like in a farming magazine.
8: Okay. All right. Sure.
6: But here's the kicker.
9: These two, the sidewalk where the dogs refuse to walk and these cows refusing to drink water was in the same city.
5: And Clara's like,
6: which is weird.
8: Yeah.
9: I was just like,
5: what's going on here?
9: Yeah.
6: So Clara and another colleague,
9: Frelick, we were just intrigued to just go see at least what it was.
6: What was going on?
9: So we asked our editor, can we go for one day? And he was like, yeah, sure, you can have one day.
6: Why not? So, 2025, two of them drive out of Copenhagen.
9: See some windmills.
6: Out into the countryside.
9: You'll see those everywhere, especially out there.
6: It's mostly just flat farmland.
9: Of just grass and nothing else.
5: And after a couple hours, they pull off the road.
6: Onto this little gravel driveway.
5: Where sitting there waiting for them is...
9: Gregers Christensen.
10: Hi, Gregers.
11: Hi.
5: The man whose cows won't drink.
10: Hi, Frederik. Gregers. Hi.
11: Hi.
6: He's about in his early 40s.
9: With a sweatshirt, with a lot of like painting stains on it.
6: Steel-toe boots.
9: And we're like, hi.
10: Yeah.
11: Could you say it was us?
6: And Clara says, almost like immediately.
10: Nej, jeg bor ikke her. Jeg bor faktisk 4,5 kilometer herfra.
9: He was just like, I don't know what to do.
10: Men, jeg har en,
9: I'm about to sell all of my cows. This is my life's work.
6: Clara said he almost seemed a little bewildered.
9: That there was something wrong here.
10: De er på ferie rundt I hele verden, der.
5: So the three of them walk down this path through this grassy field to the barn.
9: Big red barn with a tin roof. And he starts rolling up the door. And we're like not really sure what to expect. And then...
5: Gregers opens the door.
9: We go in.
5: And there's about 200...
9: reddish cows.
5: Sort of just standing around in this barn.
9: And, you know, immediately it's not super clear to us that they're not well. But he's like, come with me over to the to the water trough.
10: Og så 2-3% i strømtag.
9: And the cows come over, and you sort of see them sniffing the water, but they never touch it.
6: And then something weird happens.
9: All of the cows, they start.
6: They start urinating.
9: And then they start drinking.
8: What?
0: Det er virkelig uhyggeligt at kigge på.
6: The cows start drinking each other's.
8: Oh,
6: like the moment a cow starts peeing, all these other cows
9: will immediately run over and turn their head to sort of like catch the in the air.
8: Oh.
6: Like it like shoots out.
9: I mean,
6: I've never seen a cow pee.
9: It's like a waterfall.
5: Like a bubbler or a water fountain.
9: A water fountain.
5: Yeah.
9: Yeah, exactly.
6: Wow. All these cows drinking from each other. And Clara said if a cow wasn't peeing, another cow would come over and start licking its behind.
9: Then Gregers is like, oh, they do that to get them to pee because they're so thirsty.
6: And Clara turned to Gregers and she's like,
9: is this normal in any way? Like, is this normal cow behavior? And he's like, no. It's not normal.
6: He's farmed his whole life, his father before him.
9: I've never seen cows do this before.
8: But how long has this been happening?
6: Like, so apparently, like, months?
8: Months?
6: Yeah, months.
8: But what? How are they, like, how are they even...
6: Like, how are they surviving?
8: Yeah.
6: Well, Gregus said he could get the cows to drink water that he brought from off-site.
5: But cows drink an insane amount of water in a day. It's something like 150 pounds worth of water
8: Holy.
5: Goes into a cow a day.
9: He was like, I can't bring them water all the time.
6: So he ran tests on the barn water and...
8: Yeah.
5: Clean water.
6: Yeah, nothing wrong with it. Totally clean.
8: Weird.
9: He was super desperate.
5: He told Clara he felt like he was running out of options. And so he started asking other farmers, like, what should he do?
9: And some people are like, yeah, maybe you should contact Gitte.
6: Gitte?
9: Yeah.
8: She's like the cow whisperer?
5: Not quite.
9: Gitte is the person farmers in Denmark call when they have no one else to turn to.
5: So Gregers calls Gitte.
9: And she comes out.
5: She's about in her 60s.
9: Great short hair.
5: And apparently she has brought with her...
9: A copper wire.
5: A long copper wire.
6: And also this gold chain.
9: Like a little pendulum, which swinging. And she starts going around the farm.
6: Dangling this little gold pendulum around the water trough, around the cows.
5: And then suddenly...
9: She just freezes, looks up, and... turns away, walks very fast over to her car, and drives away.
5: Like, I'm out of here.
9: I need to get out of here.
6: His farm's and possessed.
9: I mean, so she drives away, and Gregers is like, what the f-? Like, what is this? And she Gregers calls Gitte, I think, the next day or something, and it's like, hey, so there's still some of your stuff here. What's going on? And she's just like... You'll have to mail me my stuff because I'm never going back to the place ever again.
8: What did she say more than that?
6: Well, what she said is that when she was near the barn, she detected this energy.
9: This horrible energy.
6: That was coursing through Gregus's farm that she believed was coming from.
9: This like huge...
10: Okay, yeah.
9: Building.
5: Picture almost like a Walmart, but black.
9: With these big, like, Viking runes?
6: Viking symbols on it.
1: Yeah, Viking Link.
5: It's a power station called Viking Link.
9: That receives all of the energy that comes from the UK to Denmark.
5: And then sends that energy across Denmark.
6: And it sits right next to Gregus's farm.
9: And so what Gitte is convinced of is that the big black box next to the barn is sending out so much electricity.
6: That somehow that electricity is getting into the water on Gregus's farm and shocking the cows.
8: What? This is like a Twin Peaks episode. This is crazy. What are you talking about?
5: This is Gita's theory, Lutz.
8: This does not. This sounds like nonsense.
6: I know.
8: I just can't wait for this to tie to the sidewalk, however it's going to tie.
6: Oh, the dogs.
8: Yeah.
6: It unfortunately won't, but...
8: Won't.
6: I'll get ahead of that and tell you the sidewalk. We're not going to talk about it.
8: Red herring. All right, I like
6: it. No.
8: It.
6: Well, no, it was a big reason as why they went out there, but then everything became about the cows and the electricity getting into the cows.
8: Wait, but slowly, is any of this physically possible?
6: Well, this is where things get even weirder.
5: So
11: I think we got a mystery on our hands.
5: Clara and her colleague.
0: Oh, yeah.
5: Go back to their office.
9: And we start Googling.
5: Like, is this a unique thing to this guy?
9: If this is something that other people have experienced.
5: And she starts Googling and finds out that this is not only happening at Gregor's farm.
9: No, hvad troede du først, det var?
6: She finds another farmer in Denmark.
1: Om jeg sådan rigtig troede noget.
6: His cows won't drink water.
5: They're drinking each other's pee.
3: Jo, men det går jo.
6: Then, another farmer in Denmark.
5: Same thing.
9: We quickly found that it was the same story again and again.
5: Farmers whose cows stopped drinking water and started drinking their pee.
6: That either live next to power lines or a power station.
5: And as Clara kept looking into this, she realized that this wasn't something that was just happening in Denmark.
6: Even lit. I forgot about that already.
5: It was also happening in the United States.
11: Come on in.
6: Okay, okay. So she hears about this farmer named Jill Nelson.
9: I think she's from Minnesota.
12: Yeah, well, like, okay, you, yeah.
6: A dairy farmer in southwest Minnesota.
12: Like, you've got a family that's been on this farm for how long?
13: Yeah, so my family's been on the farm here since 1884, and I'm the fifth generation.
5: And she said she started noticing problems with her cows long before Gregor's, way back in 2008.
13: I started noticing that cows were becoming more reluctant to come into the parlor.
5: Her cows didn't want to come into the milking parlor where they all get milked.
6: Like, they would get really fidgety around the entrance to the parlor.
13: And kind of jump into the parlor.
6: Which was odd.
13: Yeah.
5: And then she started noticing the kind of telltale sign.
13: They started lapping at the water, not, you know, cows like to stick their nose in and they drink.
5: Her cows suddenly didn't want to drink.
13: And they would walk over to a puddle of urine and drink that dry. It was really, I've never seen anything like it before.
6: And it was right around here.
13: I just thought, this isn't normal. This isn't right. Something's wrong here.
6: Jill said she remembered this thing she had heard of called
13: stray voltage.
6: Stray voltage.
14: What had you heard about stray voltage?
13: I had some customers in Wisconsin that had gone through it.
6: Where they had told Jill that they had electricity that had gotten into their cows.
15: 1, 2, 3, 4, 5. 1, 2, 3, 4, 5.
5: And I was actually back in Wisconsin this past summer.
15: All right, here we are at the Barron County Fairgrounds.
5: At a county fair.
15: 4-H fair is underway.
5: And I just went around asking dairy farmers.
15: Have you ever dealt with stray voltage on your farm?
5: And almost every single one of them was like,
16: yes.
5: Oh yeah.
17: I dealt with stray voltage way back when they didn't know what stray voltage was.
5: Every one of them had been either affected by it or knew someone who'd been affected by it. Give me a number here. 200? 300?
18: Well, I used to do one a day.
5: And actually, Matt and I talked to this dairy electrician.
6: Yeah, a guy named Larry Newbauer.

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1: I feel like giving up. 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
2: And that happened a couple of times?
4: I wish. My son's favorite cow, and she was my favorite cow, she literally died right in front of me. When that happened, that was it. I knew that I couldn't do it anymore. I couldn't do it.
2: We heard stories about dairy farmers going bankrupt after their cows started dying, stopped producing milk.
5: But then we also heard how none of this is really happening. That's after the break.

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10: Okay, welcome back. This is Radiolab. I am joined here with the one and onlys, Matt Kielty and Simon Adler.
11: I like it. I'd take that.
12: Yes. So we left off with basically you have thousands of farmers who have claimed to have experienced this thing called stray voltage.
10: Right.
12: Who end up being told, like, no, that's actually not what's happening.
10: Mm-hmm.
12: And this next part of the story.
10: Yes.
12: Is kind of a little bit of a history lesson.
10: Of?
12: Electricity.
10: Okay.
12: It's kind of a story about our relationship with electricity. And I think to understand that.
10: To understand that, we have to go back, Matt.
12: Yeah, Latif. We do.
13: What is electricity? And where does it come from?
10: To understand that, we have to invoke a cliche.
12: Yes. So does the birth of electricity in America really start with Ben Franklin and a kite?
14: No.
12: Oh.

0: So to take us back, we talked to...
1: Hi, I'm Richard Hirsch. I'm a professor of history of science and technology.
0: Richard Hirsch
2: from Virginia Tech.
0: And also...
3: David Nye. I'm a professor in Denmark.
2: David Nye.
0: He's written a bunch of books on energy and electricity.
3: Which, of course, is why I'm being interviewed, I guess, for this program.
0: Okay. Turns out electricity in America is a little bit after Ben Franklin.
1: Oh, yeah. Yeah. It didn't really get going until about 1800.
0: When scientists first started figuring out how to make batteries, how to make generators, so that we could actually create our own electricity.
2: And do things with it, like send it down a wire.
0: And then turn that electricity on and off.
2: To create a code.
3: Which is the Morse code.
2: And suddenly you could send a message from California to New York like that. Nearly at the speed of light.
3: So they suddenly realize electricity's got this sort of almost magical power.
0: The first message ever sent by telegraph, what hath God wrought?
2: So, 1830, you get the telegraph.
1: 1876.
0: Alexander Graham Bell patents the telephone.
1: Which seems to work nicely.
2: And also in the 1870s, you get light.
0: Most importantly, Edison's light bulb.
1: And it was pretty wild stuff.
3: Because up to that time, all of human history, light and fire were the same thing. You couldn't have fire without light or light without fire. If you saw a light, it automatically meant something was burning. And when the electric light came along...
2: David says light bulb makers would have these public demonstrations.
3: Where, for example, they pick up the light bulb in their hand and hold it.
2: Something you could just never do with fire.
3: And then they take the light bulb and turn it upside down.
2: With fire, the flame always wants to go up. But now you could point the light.
3: This guy, oh, that's amazing.
0: And at the end of the demo, the demonstrator would take the light bulb and...
2: smash it.
0: And the light...
3: immediately it goes out.
1: Now you don't have to worry about your house burning down if you knock over a kerosene lamp, for example.
0: Now you have safe, controllable electric light.
3: Yeah, I mean, capitalists can see that this is going to make money.
0: And in fact...
4: Pearl and Fulton.
1: On Pearl Street in New York City.
0: Down in the financial district.
4: Oh, it's right here.
1: I have a picture of myself and my wife next to a plaque.
4: Should we take a selfie together?
5: Yeah.
2: It's a big metal plaque.
4: Cute.
5: 1882.
2: Like... 3 feet tall, 2 feet wide.
4: Above the text, we have an etching of five or six generators, men standing about.
5: Turbines, got electrical wires seemingly running out of the turbines.
2: A plaque to commemorate.
1: The first large-scale power plant.
4: The birthplace of power!
1: In the world.
4: This is the place.
2: And so down there in Lower Manhattan.
4: This is where it began.
2: You had... electric light.
3: The stock exchange had it. The department store, railway stations, factories that could run at night had it.
0: The wealthy.
3: It's a prestige thing.
0: They had it.
3: So it starts there.
1: But then...
6: the country still in the dark.
0: It starts spreading.
6: Lights up.
2: It spreads from New York to Boston.
0: From Detroit to Chicago.
6: Lights up north, south, east, west.
2: Out to farms.
0: Rural schools, homes.
6: New lines going up almost everywhere at the rate of 500 miles a day.
0: The whole country lighting up.
1: And then Edison and others came up with...
7: so smart to own an automatic dishwasher.
1: Appliances.
2: Electric stoves.
0: Refrigerators.
1: Fans.
7: A complete electric laundry.
1: The motors.
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1: Radios.
6: You're not running out of hot water, are you?
0: Vacuum cleaners, water heaters.
8: The miracles of electricity.
2: But while all these cities are lighting up, the vast majority of the country remains in the dark. Most of America, rural at this point, they don't have any electricity.
1: And that's because if you are trying to make money, in cities you had several hundred customers per mile of distribution wire. Go out into the countryside to farms, and you're talking about, on average in the 1920s, 3 to 5 customers per mile.
0: Hmm.
2: There was no demand out in the countryside.
1: Right.
0: Farmers were more concerned about having good roads.
1: So they could get food to markets better.
0: So for farmers, when it came to electricity...
1: they were certainly wowed by it, but...
0: they're kind of like, it's for the city folk.
2: Maybe you go to see a movie.
1: But we'd rather be out here.
0: In, like, the Dark Ages.
1: Literally. The Dark Ages.
0: Yeah.
2: Until power companies, almost like they did with the light bulb, started going out to state fairs, county fairs.
1: To demonstrate to farmers that they could use a lot of electricity.
2: They'd set up booths or tents, and they'd be like, okay, Joe Farmer, you know how you have to pump water from a well to get your water? Well, how about an electric water pump that runs with just the push of a button? Or what about refrigeration? Wouldn't it be nice to be able to keep your milk nice and cold?
8: Ooh.
2: So it doesn't spoil and you can sell more of it, make more money.
8: Right.
2: Or how about electric heaters so you can keep more and more eggs at just the right temperature before they hatch?
8: Mm.
2: Things like that.
0: And then the federal government creates the Rural Electrification Administration, starts giving loans to farmers so they could pay for things like power lines.
2: And so by the 1940s,
6: the country is still in the dark.
2: Huge portions of the country
6: lights up.
2: Start to come online.
6: Lights up for Mississippi and Ohio.
2: Power lines start crisscrossing America.
6: Lights up north, south, east, west.
2: And over the next 20 years,
6: new lines going up almost everywhere at the rate of 500 miles a day.
2: You go from almost none of the farms in America having electricity to, by the 1960s, almost every single one of them is electrified.
0: You can think of the farm as kind of like the way that rural America, like rural schools, stores, homes, were all sort of pulled out of the dark ages and into modern life.
8: Uh-huh.
0: As a way to boost quality of life, but also productivity, efficiency, profit.
2: But this becomes the problem because now, by the time you get to the 1960s,
9: we've become dependent on electrical power.
2: The whole country is humming and buzzing with electricity.
9: We like it because it's clean, it's inexpensive. And it will do almost any work you can think of.
0: And this is the issue, which is if you have an entire population dependent on electricity and that population keeps growing, well, then you need more electricity.
2: And so power companies, to meet this demand, start to build more and more.
10: Oil and gas could be here in quantity.
2: Oil plants, gas plants, coal plants.
11: A nuclear power program.
2: Nuclear power plants to generate more electricity.
0: And to get that electricity across the country, power companies began building these huge towers that you see out in the countryside that had power lines that were carrying more electricity than we'd ever seen before.
2: Power lines that had to cut through.
12: They now look out on the pasture and see power lines growing.
2: Farmland.
0: And for a lot of farmers across America,
13: farmers angry about a power line being built through their field.
0: They hated them.
14: Farmers still don't want a high-powered electric line across their land.
15: Farmers are fighting construction of the power line on their land.
0: And one of the most famous examples of this is called the Power Line Protests, which was in the 70s in western Minnesota.
16: Western Minnesota farmers have resisted the high-voltage power line with harsh words, lawsuits, and sporadic clashes with sheriff's deputies trying to protect survey and construction crews.
0: Farmers shot out components of thousands of power lines. They managed to topple towers by chopping out the legs of them. They end up toppling like 15 of these towers.
2: And a lot of it had to do with a concern about electricity.
17: Farmers like John Tripp want to know why Minnesota said it was okay for the power line to pass over his fields and cows, but not over state wildlife preserves or school bus stops.
18: They are tipping us off that this line is dangerous to us, to our families, and to our farm animals.
8: Were they dangerous? Like, had there been safety testing for this technology before it was deployed?
0: Oh, yeah. There'd been testing done to make sure, like, that the lines were safe and insulated and, you know, things like that.
8: Right.
2: But the idea here is that there was just this ambient concern that there was something wrong about these power lines.
1: If you want to do some research, I remember seeing photographs of people holding up fluorescent light bulbs underneath high-voltage transmission lines, and the lights would light up.
0: Really?
1: Oh, yeah, yeah. The electric fields were so intense underneath the power lines that the bulb illuminated.
0: That's wild.
1: You know, my mother-in-law lived near some power lines, and I always thought, well, I don't want to live there.
0: So what happened was, after these power lines started going up and there were these protests in the 70s in Minnesota, one state over in Wisconsin, farmers started complaining that all of a sudden their cows are getting sick, their cows aren't drinking water, and they actually start filing lawsuits against the power companies saying, this is because of you, because electricity is getting out into the ground, into our farms, and into our cows.
8: Yeah.
0: And they start to win those lawsuits.
2: Like, I think you said, Matt, that one of them, that it was like $1 million payout for a farm. They argued that the losses were in the milk productivity of their cattle due to this stray voltage.
8: Or those were like jury trials, probably?
0: Yeah.
8: And who? What was the sort of caliber of the scientific experts? I don't know. I just am like wondering whether it was like a really strong emotional appeal that won those lawsuits, or was it like no, there's like very clear connect the dots here, boop a da boop a da boop.
0: I mean, they have electricians come out and conduct tests that show there's electricity in the farm. But this is part of the problem is there aren't really experts on this.
8: Yeah.
0: And there aren't really standards at this point. And so the state of Wisconsin, because of these lawsuits, is like, oh God, we got to figure this out. We got to figure out what's going on, what's acceptable for even electricity to be like in the ground or on the farm. And so the Department of Agriculture in the state of Wisconsin creates in 1986 a stray voltage task force, which ends up getting in touch with this guy.
19: Doug Reinemann, professor of biological systems engineering at the University of Wisconsin-Madison.
2: Doug works on milking machines.
19: In the modern context, robotic milking machines. But back in the 1990s, I was asked to investigate concerns about stray voltage.
2: Now, had you heard of stray voltage before?
19: No, not really.
2: And so what was your first reaction to the idea?
19: Well, my first reaction is to find out more about it.
0: So Doug goes and reads whatever he can find.
2: And what he finds is that stray voltage did not begin in Wisconsin.
19: No.
0: Actually, the earliest reports
19: date back to the early 1960s.
0: On the other side of the world.
19: In New Zealand.
2: Huh. And what were the reports?
19: So it's a really interesting story. In New Zealand at that time, it was sort of the tradition for dairy farmers to go barefoot.
0: So these farmers would be milking their cows.
19: Not wearing any shoes or boots.
0: And when they touched something like the metal pail or the metal water trough,
19: they felt the tingle.
2: Electricity somewhere on that farm getting up into them.
0: First documented case, people out on farms. But then Doug sees the reports we mentioned in North America.
2: New York, Pennsylvania, all of them involving cows.
0: Cows behaving strangely, cows not producing milk.
2: So what Doug starts to do
19: is design a study to investigate a very specific question.
2: Which is basically, how much electricity does it take for a cow to feel it?
8: Hmm.
2: Like,
8: wait. Can I stop you for a second?
2: Yeah.
8: Why are we talking about cows? Why not any other animals?
2: Like, why not a goat or a chicken?
8: Yeah.
2: Well, so Doug explained to us that
19: cows,
2: there's a couple things.
19: They're often in wet environments.
2: So cows spend a ton of time on wet concrete and also are drinking, as we said, just a ton of water, which are both highly, highly conductive.
0: Yeah. And then the other reason is actually
19: because cows are bigger.
0: Simplest way to think about this is cows are bigger. So they're like a bigger wire. So it's easier for electricity to pass through them.
8: Oh, no.
0: But anyway, UW-Madison, they've got a lot of cows.
19: Something like 500 cows.
0: And one by one, Doug and his team would take a cow into a barn stall.
19: A specially designed stall.
0: The cow would stand on this fancy scale.
19: So we could measure when the cow shifted their body weight.
0: When they would flinch.
2: And then they would take an electrode, clip it to the snout of the cow, and then clip four more electrodes, one to each hoof. Turn on a tiny little generator and bzzzt. Send a small little pulse of electricity through the cow.
19: Like 10 pulses.
2: And then watch. From there, they'd increase the electricity a little bit more, and a little bit more, and a little bit more.
19: And then we would see the cow basically move, and they might move a hoof, they might move their head, they might move an ear. Generally, is a fairly subtle response.
0: The tiniest little indication that the cow feels something that it might not like.
8: Yeah.
0: And they keep doing this until they get to the point where most of the cows are doing something, like a little head twitch or a little leg kick, something that shows they're reacting.
8: And so at what point is that?
19: So if you want to imagine what the cow experiences, put a 9-volt battery on your tongue. That's the sort of experience.
2: Which I did.
8: For this story.
0: For this story.
2: You're telling me this is safe?
0: He is now going to place the battery on his tongue.
2: I'm sort of nervous.
0: I know I am. I'm actually scared too.
19: Yeah.
2: Oh, yeah. Oh, that's no fun.
19: Okay.
0: What'd you feel?
2: Oh, it's like, it's almost like something really cold touching your tongue for a second.
19: Yes.
0: Oh, that's not bad.
2: Hey, Matt, don't tell me.
0: Yeah, what are you crying about?
19: It's often experienced as a thermal sensation.
0: I'd say he reacted a little stronger than warranted.
8: Matt. But you haven't even done it, so how could you say that?
2: You haven't even done it, yeah.
0: I'm too scared to.
8: But the 9-volt analogy works, the coldness, except the coldness has to be so bad that P is better than that.
0: Right, and they're not even saying that. They're just saying at 9 volts, this is when you start to see behavioral changes, adverse behavioral changes.
8: Right.
0: And so what the state of Wisconsin does is they set the threshold for what is an acceptable level of stray voltage of electricity on the farm below that.
8: Okay, which makes sense.
0: Now,
8: like a lot below that or a little below that or like how below?
0: Doug says well below that.
8: Well below that, okay.
0: So now Doug also says if you take that threshold and you take that out into the real world, into farms,
8: yeah,
0: which in the state of Wisconsin since 1990, there have been over 9,000 stray voltage investigations conducted by the state. You find that less than 3% of farms ever hit this threshold.
8: Oh, weird.
2: And again, that threshold, that's just for behavior.
19: You know, one of the reasons we spend a lot of time looking at behavior because it is the most sensitive indicator.
2: Like if electricity is harming a cow, hurting a cow, the first thing you're going to notice is some change in the cow's behavior.
19: But of course, we looked at milk production. We looked at water intake. We looked at things like feed consumption and things on, you know, blood chemistry. We did like all kinds of things.
0: And what they found is that the amount of electricity it takes to get a cow to stop drinking water or to mess up its immune system or have all these infections is so much electricity that out on a farm, like, you're just not going to find this unless it's a real serious problem.
19: Yeah, wires will always break. You know, hopefully not often, but there's always the possibility that the electrical system can be damaged. But, you know,
0: Doug says in the rare case that does happen, you get a lot of stray voltage.
19: Find it and fix it. It's not hard to find and it's not hard to fix.
8: But then if it's not electricity, what is happening with the cows? Like why are they not drinking water and yes, drinking pee?
20: Well, there can be 1,000 different issues of what's going on. And you just simply got to look through those.
2: So we talked to a veterinarian.
20: Dr. Don Sanders, doctor of veterinary medicine.
0: How many years did you practice as a vet?
20: 50.
0: Wow.
2: And Don told us from his 50 years, what he'd mostly seen
20: is cows drinking urine is when they lack potassium in their diet.
2: Cows will turn to drinking pee if they don't have enough minerals like potassium.
20: Sodium or whatever like that. That generally is the major reason for drinking urine.
2: I guess I'm also a little surprised. Like I don't know, I'm sure I'm deficient. I know I'm deficient in vitamin D. I don't know. I'm sure there are a dozen things that I don't have enough of. And yet I'm not going around drinking urine, but why is it that these cows are so sensitive?
20: Let me throw something out to stir the pot a little.
2: Basically, Don explained that these cows being milked are not just average animals. They have been bred to be more like high-performance athletes. And so if their diet is not perfectly dialed in, things will go bad.
20: And it won't be all at once. It'll be when it's been that way for several months or maybe even longer.
2: And then you start to get immune problems, udder infections, or even pee drinking.
20: Exactly.
8: Okay, I get that. But that doesn't explain the not drinking water part.
0: Right. So remember a farmer in Minnesota, Jill Nelson, how she said,
21: and then they started lapping at the water.
0: Her cows started lapping at the water, not drinking it normally.
8: Yeah.
21: You know, cows like to stick their nose in and they drink.
22: They slurp it up.
0: So we ended up talking to this guy, Nigel Cook.
2: He's another professor at UW-Madison.
22: In the School of Veterinary Medicine.
2: And so he said, okay, so take a cow lapping water.
22: Oh my God, we've got stray voltage because the cows are lapping the water as normal. You could go to 100% of farms and find cows that lick and lap and play with water.
0: And he also said a dairy cow, when she's not eating or being milked, she's sort of just like standing around in a barn.
22: And she's looking for other things to do.
0: As Nigel put it.
22: They like hobbies.
0: Cows like doing stuff.
22: And one of those things is hanging around water troughs and playing with water.
2: And he also told us that cows are just like very social animals. They have social dynamics, hierarchies.
22: Cows will sometimes stand in the water trough and they'll kind of be dominant around it, kind of shoo other cows away.
0: Or they can be really sensitive to overcrowding.
22: We've certainly been to barns where instead of 3 to 4 inches of trough perimeter space per cow, which is our design recommendation, now we have 2. That makes a difference to water access.
0: I guess what I'm wondering, though, is if you look at the cases of stray voltage, like some of them start in North America in the late 70s into the 80s, and then like really pick up in the 90s. And so what I'm wondering is like clearly something happened or was happening with cows.
22: Well, work out what was going on in the 90s. Yeah. So let's take Wisconsin. When I arrived in 1999, we had 25,000 dairy herds, mm-hmm. and most of them were tie stalls.
0: What's a tie stall?
22: If you've driven around the upper Midwest, yeah, there are little red barns.
0: Yeah.
22: Those are tie stalls.
0: And Nigel explained, in a tie stall, what you have is each individual cow
22: confined in a single stall,
0: tied to that stall.
22: So she lived in that stall. She fed in front of the stall. She had a little water cup in front of every stall.
0: And so the job of a dairy farmer
22: was deliver feed, scoop the poop out in the morning, and milk the cow twice a day. So relatively simple cow management, where you could see if a cow wasn't eating enough or wasn't drinking enough, you could pick up a sick cow.
0: But in the 90s, as costs were rising, margins tightening, dairy farmers started modernizing. They started to build milking parlors.
22: Now you're not milking them in the stall.
0: You're bringing them over to the parlor where you're milking them together with more elaborate milking machines.
2: And now, because you can milk more cows more efficiently, you don't need that old red tie stall barn. Instead, you need a new bigger barn.
22: What's called a freestall. So they're free to move around.
2: Now you can house more cows.
22: They're not chained in a stall anymore.
2: Which means now, instead of feeding a cow individually,
22: you feed a group of cows.
0: You make the cows all drink from the same water trough as a group.
2: Which cuts costs, it cuts labor. And so now,
22: now you can have 150 cows, 250 cows, 500 cows, 1,000 cows. Now we're building 20,000 cow dairies.
0: Nigel says in that transition to bigger dairy farms, some of these farmers just couldn't make it.
22: And life became very difficult for them. And somebody comes along and says, well, this problem's because you built the wrong barn and you're not a very good manager. You're not feeding the cows properly. It's not necessarily what a farmer wants to hear, that I'm not very good at managing my cows. And they probably were very good at managing their cows in a tie stall, where they grew up, where their fathers and grandfathers managed cows. So that's a bitter pill to swallow. Whereas somebody could go on your farm and say, hey, I think you got stray voltage. It's somebody else's problem. It's the utility's problem. Now you have somebody to blame. You've got a boogeyman, and it's not your fault. It's somebody else's fault.
21: And I would say, you come and milk my cows and tell me that, because I know my cows. I, you know that this is affecting them. And I really love my cows. And I feel, I'm their caretaker. So when you're not able to take care of them, it's really hard. And it was really hard on my husband, because when the cows would get to the point where, you know, they were just suffering, we'd have to put them down, and he was the one that had to do that. So, yeah. When you stop crying because you're putting a cow down, you know, it's been a lot.
0: So Jill sued her power company, and I've been reading through those court documents. And in them, the power company is making a lot of the same arguments that we just heard, that the electricity found on Jill's farm didn't meet the threshold, how a lot of the problems on Jill's farm started after she built this big milking parlor. She had increased her herd size. They made arguments about how her feed composition wasn't right, how the milking machines were causing infections. But also, there's this other argument taking place in these documents about something that's very tricky but very fundamental to this whole story, which is, what is the resistance of a cow?
8: What?
0: Which we will get to.
8: Is the resistance of a cow?
0: It's what we're going to get to when we come back from break.
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4: Here's your LEX 18 storm tracker forecast on WUKY. Our Sunday has started on the drier side for a change. A stray shower may be around until noon, then the scattered rain and storm action will resume. Have a backup plan for outdoor activities today. The afternoon will stay cloudy with highs in the mid-70s. I'm meteorologist Emily McKinney.
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0: Ba-da-bang, ba-da-boom.
8: Okay.
0: Here we are.
8: I'm back with the dime a dozen Matt Kielty and Simon Adler.
0: Great. Yeah.
2: Yeah. Yeah.
0: Okay. So we left off with the question, what is the resistance of a cow?
8: Feels epic.
0: I'd say
8: somehow.
0: It kind of is.
8: Okay. Explain.
2: Well, okay. Sort of physics 101 here, electricity 101.
8: Yeah. Love it.
2: So when it comes to electricity, you're dealing with basically three things: voltage, current, and resistance.
8: Okay.
2: And these three things are always kind of in relation to one another.
0: And it's sort of try to help you make sense of that. We're going to do a little analogy,
8: okay,
0: which is imagine it's springtime.
8: It is actually springtime. I don't really need to imagine.
0: Okay, it's springtime.
8: Yeah, right.
0: You're outside.
2: And what do you do in the spring?
0: You tend to your garden.
2: You tend to your garden, exactly.
0: And in your garden, in your hand, you have a hose.
8: Okay, yeah, here I am.
2: We're painting this picture for you because the hose is, in fact, quite a nice way to understand how electricity works. So, what do you have at one end of the hose at the house? You have the spigot.
8: Right.
2: The spigot that can turn the water up or turn the water down.
8: Sure.
0: So, the spigot is basically the voltage. So, open the spigot way up, you got a lot of volts. Open it a little bit, tiny little bit of volts.
8: Like, it's like how much push is coming out from the beginning.
0: Yeah.
2: From that, you've got the water that is then actually moving, right?
8: Water's moving, yeah.
2: That is your current.
0: The flow of electricity.
8: Okay.
0: So it stands to reason, more volts, more flow, more current. Fewer volts, less flow, less current.
8: Totally. Makes sense.
2: However, there is one final piece to this.
0: This is the important part.
8: Okay.
0: The resistance.
8: The resistance.
2: Yes. So think of it almost like the hose itself. It has a set diameter, a sort of amount of space that the water can flow through.
0: Yeah, so it's like if you have like a huge wide fire hose or something and you crank that spigot, you're gonna get. But if you had like.
8: You get sleep apnea. Yeah. Okay.
0: If you have a hose that's like the diameter of like a little tiny straw, uh-huh, like a little cocktail straw,
8: okay,
0: it yeah doesn't matter how open that spigot is, how many volts you're trying to shove through there, you're still just gonna get a tiny little bit of flow of current.
8: Right. Correct.
0: That's why resistance is so important, because it affects the flow, the current, how much electricity is actually passing through something.
8: Yeah. Okay.
0: So in the real world of electricity, something like rubber, and this stuff gets measured in ohms, okay, so we're not going to get into it, but that's what it's measured in.
8: Yeah.
0: Rubber has the resistance of something like 10 to the 13th power ohms.
8: So rubber is like the brickiest of brick walls.
0: Yeah, or the tiniest of straws of straws.
8: Tiniest of straws of straws,
0: so
8: right.
0: Very resistant, so it means you don't get a lot of current, a lot of electricity passing through.
8: Sure, yeah.
2: And then to keep this going, dry human skin can be about as low as 10,000 ohms.
8: Feeble resistance. We have
2: yeah
8: very little yeah to no resistance.
2: And then wet human skin can be about 1,000 ohms.
8: Oh, even less. So like nothing.
2: Yeah, not very much.
8: We're one of those like boba straws.
0: Yeah, human boba. Now a cow.
2: This is the question.
0: What is its resistance?
8: Mm-hmm.
0: So back in the 80s and 90s, when researchers were doing all this work on cows, they came up with a number. They settled on a number, 500 ohms, so less than wet human.
8: So it's like we have to take even better care of them.
0: Yeah, because they've always been trying to be cautious and conservative for the sake of the cow. So yeah, they come up with this
8: yeah
0: number.
8: Okay, as they should be. I think as they
0: right
8: should
0: yeah
8: be, right.
0: Yeah, of course. And so they come up with this number, 500. This is known in the world.
2: 500 ohm cow.
0: The 500 ohm cow.
2: But the thing is,
25: and in my world, that just does not exist. Okay.
2: There are people like Larry Neubauer, that electrician that we heard from earlier in the story, who's just like, no way, don't believe it.
25: It's nowhere near 500 ohms.
8: Huh. Why does he think that?
0: Well, yeah, so Larry told us...
25: Well, how is that 500 ohms determined?
0: How that was determined makes a big difference.
25: Well, the 500 ohms was determined in a stanchion barn, the old milk tie stanchion barn. Have you guys all seen an old stanchion barn?
0: Yeah, the old school red barn.
25: Right on.
0: That's one cow in a stall.
25: Right. Well, today, they never get tied up in a tie stall barn.
0: They're all in free stall. It's all
25: free stall barn.
0: They roam around now.
25: Yep.
8: But why should that matter where the cow is?
0: Well, because Larry explained, in a free stall barn or in a big milking parlor, you have all these cows grouped together where they are often coming into contact with this slurry, a slurry of manure, cow urine, and like water or milk.
8: Yeah.
0: And Larry explained that slurry
25: is highly conductive.
0: Is very conductive. And as we already know, when something gets wet, its resistance drops.
8: Yeah. And it's like a straw that when it gets wet, the straw opens up.
0: Right. It's the same thing here with the cows.
8: Right. Yes. They are becoming bigger electricity straws.
0: Right. That's Larry's theory.
25: The cows are nothing more than like goldfish in a pond. If I gave you an extension cord and I plugged in the drill and I said, go walk across the grass here and go drill into that post, okay? You wouldn't think twice about it. You go over there, drill the hole in the post, come back, right?
0: Yeah.
25: If I gave you that same drill and told you to jump in the pool and go drill out the iron post in the pool, right? You'd have a second thought about that now, wouldn't you?
0: So what happened was in 2016, these Idaho dairymen contacted Larry and they're like, hey, we think we have stray voltage on our farm. Larry went out there, said, yeah, you do. And the reason no one will tell you you do is because of this whole resistance thing. And so the Idaho dairyman told Larry, well, how about we do a study trying to determine the resistance of a cow in these freestall barns?
25: So we called up Richard Norell out of the state of Idaho.
9: And they invited me out to do some resistance measurements on cows.
2: So this is Rick.
9: I have a PhD in dairy science.
0: And the reason they reached out to Rick.
9: Well, my PhD, I collected information on resistance of cows.
0: Rick had actually done cow resistance studies back in the 80s.
2: And he's like, sure, I can run this study.
9: And then we had a meeting with the dairy industry, with Idaho Power.
2: To be like, can you guys help out? Can you fund any of this?
0: And Idaho Power brought in...
9: Doug Reinemann.
8: Ooh.
0: Our Wisconsin guy.
8: Yeah.
9: He was representing Idaho Power as their expert.
8: Interesting.
0: But it's also like Doug is the national expert, like the go-to person on this.
9: So if he says thumbs down, well, then you have quite a hill to climb if you're going to beat his thumbs down. So he did write a report at the end that he thought some things were good, some maybe not so good.
0: Did Idaho Power sign off on the research?
9: Not really. I mean, they sent us a letter and said that they didn't believe we were going to find anything and they were not going to support it in any way.
0: Oh, that sounds like a pretty definitive no.
9: Right.
2: But anyhow, Rick goes out with the dairyman, with Larry.
9: Looked at six different Idaho dairies.
2: Modern commercial dairy farms.
0: Where the cows.
9: They're walking in manure.
0: They're all together.
9: They're wet.
2: They set up all these tests where they hook up different electrodes to different parts of the cows.
9: Because stray voltage can go from front feet to rear feet.
0: It can go from mouth to all 4 feet.
9: You can touch the belly of the cow and that goes out through all 4 feet.
0: And so they run all these different tests on like over 170 cows and ultimately come up with a number.
8: What is it?
0: 200.
8: 200?
0: From 500 to 200.
8: So what does that actually mean?
25: Well, if you take a 500 ohm cow and you put 1 volt across it, that would be 2 milliamperes.
0: 2 milliamps of current, which is the current threshold.
25: Well, yeah, according to them at 500.
0: Yeah.
25: Yep. If you take a 250 ohm cow and you had 1 volt under the perfect conditions, you'd have 4 milliamps through her.
0: So it'd be double. It'd be double what's allowed under regulatory thresholds.
25: And if you had a 200 ohm cow,
0: even higher.
25: You'd be even higher.
2: And so the idea here is that if the ohmage is wrong by a factor of 2, for most modern day cows, then that means that modern day cows are receptive to a much lower level of electricity than the current standards would suggest.
25: In a wet environment like that, yes.
2: Based on your studies, if public policy was strictly directed by the scientific evidence, should that 500 ohm cow be reduced to something closer to a 200 ohm resistance?
9: I believe it should, but I also believe that, my data needs to be published and it needs to be critically evaluated. And I'm sure there'll be some people poking some holes at it, but I think it's pretty good.
0: Yeah. Do you have a timetable for when you might publish?
9: I don't.
0: The weight of the dairy world is on your shoulders, Rick.
9: I know. And I'm embarrassed to say this, but when I retired, I packed everything up out of my office that I needed to take along and brought it home. And I had one binder that had lots of important information that I needed to look at. And for the life of me, I cannot find it. I know I put it in my vehicle to bring it home, but it's just gone.
0: Now, okay.
8: Yeah.
0: Here is everything that we can definitively say at the end of this. So that 200 number is lost somewhere, anywhere in the state of Idaho. And when I talk to people like Doug Reinemann, they're like, look, there's other data out there, current data looking at freestall cows that continue to suggest that 500 ohms is actually the correct number. Like, that's what the data supports.
8: That fight still strong. That fight is still, nobody has changed their minds there.
0: Yeah, so you have farmers who still believe that the resistance should be lower, but all the data peer-reviewed, published, still points to 500.
8: So the farmers are all like, low resistance, look, like it's getting into our cows. And then the experts are like, no, it's high resistance. Like, you guys, that it's not, electricity is not your problem, whatever your problem is.
0: Right. Other things we can definitively say. So where we started this whole story with that guy, Kragus, what happened with Kragus?
10: He sold the cows.
0: Oh, he did?
10: Yeah.
0: And he started growing potatoes.
8: No.
0: Yeah.
8: Really?
0: He's now a potato farmer.
8: He gave up.
2: Yeah, and apparently his cows, which are on a different farm in a different part of Denmark now.
10: From what I hear, they are thriving and drinking water.
11: Here are the cows.
2: And then there's Jill.
11: Oh my God, there's so many cows.
2: Who, after years of being told she did not have stray voltage on her farm, got in touch with our guy, Larry.
25: I said, I'll take a look at it, and whatever I find, I'll tell you.
2: Told her, you're not imagining things. There is stray voltage here.
0: He got in touch with the power company.
21: You know, he knew how to talk the talk and talk the language with them.
0: Eventually they came out, made a bunch of changes to Jill's electrical system. And
11: so how many cows are here?
21: There's 130 in this barn.
0: Things went back to normal.
11: Wild. They're so big and pretty.
21: Thank you. I kind of think so too.
11: Yeah, no, they're gorgeous. What is it again? Star Dazzle? Star Dazzle. Oh, is it baby? Oh, your tongue is so big.
21: She's going to be at the Minnesota State Fair.
11: Because you're so pretty?
21: Because she's so pretty.
11: Because you're so pretty. You get to go to the fair to bell at a ball. That's right.
8: Well, that's hard to argue with. That is really the proof is in the pudding kind of thing.
0: Well,
11: oh, baby calves. Oh my God, Jill. This
0: like
11: is
0: amazing. It's a really compelling story, but it is like, it's one story.
11: Star Dazzle's baby, do you also love petting?
21: She does. Come on, sweetie.
0: I don't think it definitively proves anything. I know
2: what a sweet. But if I was a betting man, I'd wager we're only going to see more cases of stray voltage in the years to come.
12: But the growing demand for power to fuel AI data centers.
13: Record demand for electricity today.
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30: What they basically want to do is come from over the hill there and come straight across everything, come across the cropland, across the
8: This episode was reported by Matt Kilty and Simon Adler. The episode was produced by Matt Kilty with help from Maria Paz Gutierrez, reporting help from Clara Grunet and Rebecca Rand. Original music and sound design contributed by Jeremy Bloom and Matt Kilty. The episode was mixed by Jeremy Bloom, fact-checking by Angeli Mercado and Sophie Sammy. It was edited by Pat Walters, and a special thanks to Liz Brock and Julie Cohn. If you miss Simon, like I do, just be comforted knowing that he is now going to be heading back to the greener pastures of his music, sound, and performance art project, Windstar Enterprises. If you're curious to know more, go to windstarsolutions.com. No cows were harmed in the making of this episode, so far as I know. Catch you next week. Bye-bye-bye.
1: 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I'm from the Bay Area, California, and here are the staff credits. 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Sarah Sandback is our executive director. 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Our staff includes Jeremy Bloom, W. Harry Fortuna, David Gable, Maria Paz Gutierrez, Sindhu Naina Sambandan, Matt Keelty, Mona Madgaukar, Annie McEwen, Alex Neeson, Sara Kari, Natalia Ramirez, Rebecca Rand, Anissa Vitsa, Arian Wack, Molly Webster, and Jessica Young, with help from Gabby Santis. Our fact-checkers are Diane Kelly, Emily Krieger, Natalie Middleton, Angeli Mercado, and Sophie Samai.

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0: From NPR News in Washington, D.C., this is Weekend Edition. I'm Aisha Roscoe. Good morning. President Trump says an agreement between the U.S. and Iran has been largely negotiated. But are there details? We'll have the latest. And major cities have struggled with large gatherings of teens engaged in violence and destruction. We talked to a researcher who says summer jobs programs can be a solution.
1: The people who are offered a slot end up arrested less, arraigned less, incarcerated less.
0: Plus, pop star Kesha is on a new tour celebrating her freedom. It's Sunday, May 24th. News is next.
2: Live from NPR News in Washington, I'm Windsor Johnston. President Trump says a potential agreement involving Iran has been largely negotiated. But as NPR's Jana Raff reports, there are indications from Tehran of major disagreements over key issues.
3: President Trump says reopening the Strait of Hormuz is now largely negotiated with Iran. But Iran's semi-official Fars News Agency says that's not the case. It says a possible initial understanding between the U.S. and Iran would lift U.S. sanctions on Iranian oil while negotiations continue. And after that, it says U.S. military forces would need to withdraw from the strait, while Iran would still retain control over access. The initial agreement would end the war by agreeing to a halt on attacks by both sides. But more controversially, because of Israeli opposition, the Fars News Agency says Iran also still insists on an end to the war in Lebanon at the same time. Jane Araf, NPR News, Beirut.
2: The capital of Ukraine was hit by a massive wave of Russian missile and drone attacks today. The strikes took place shortly after the Ukrainian Air Force warned that Russia would launch a hypersonic ballistic missile. NPR's Joanna Kakissis reports at least two people were killed and 56 injured.
4: For hours, all we could hear in Kyiv was the sound of constant explosions and the low growl of attack drones flying overhead. Many blasts came from Ukrainian air defense trying to shoot down 90 missiles and 600 attack drones launched by Russia. By morning, smoke rose over the city as fires burned in nearly every district. Writing on social media, Ukrainian President Volodymyr Zelensky said Russia hit a city near Kyiv with a hypersonic Arashnik ballistic missile, which can carry nuclear warheads. It's the third time Russia has used this missile during its full-scale war on Ukraine. Joanna Kakissis, NPR News, Kyiv.
2: The White House briefly went into lockdown last night after a Secret Service agent shot and killed a man authorities say opened fire near a security checkpoint. Robin Nagels, a tourist from Boston, was near the White House at the time of the shooting.
5: Scary. I mean, we live in scary times. It seems like there's violence all the time, especially recently. So it's, you know, it's sad to hear that, you know, people just can't be united and it's just violence.
2: President Trump was inside of the White House at the time. In a post on social media, the president praised the Secret Service, thanking them for acting swiftly. He also reiterated his call for tighter security around the White House complex. This is NPR News in Washington. International aid groups are ramping up their response to the Ebola outbreak in the Democratic Republic of Congo. NPR's Fatma Tanis reports workers are facing a number of challenges from supply shortages to funding cuts.
6: The virus is spreading in the northeast province of Ituri. It's a rural area with densely populated towns of over 4 million people. Many of them are displaced because of the ongoing conflict there. Attacks on clinics and health workers have left the overall infrastructure weak. Aid groups say it's a challenging environment to mount a response. Most areas don't have roads. There are also needs for medical supplies, for testing and sanitizing and treating patients. But with borders shut and funding shortages, it's difficult to get large shipments in. A global medical supply shortage further complicates things due to the constraints on shipping routes from the Iran war. Fatma Tanis, NPR News.
2: Emergency crews in Orange County, California, are working to prevent an overheating tank filled with toxic materials from exploding at an aerospace facility. Garden Grove Mayor Stephanie Klopfenstein is urging residents to heed evacuation orders.
7: This is a very dangerous situation, and you are urged to leave your homes and businesses now.
2: Tens of thousands of people remain under evacuation orders. Governor Gavin Newsom has declared a state of emergency and has expanded shelter availability. I'm Windsor Johnston, NPR News in Washington.
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9: Here's your LEX 18 storm tracker forecast on WUKY. Our Sunday has started on the drier side for a change. A stray shower may be around until noon, then the scattered rain and storm action will resume. Have a backup plan for outdoor activities today. The afternoon will stay cloudy with highs in the mid-70s. I'm meteorologist Emily McKinney.

0: This is Weekend Edition from NPR News. I'm Aisha Roscoe. Good morning. Yesterday afternoon, an announcement on Truth Social. President Trump indicated that an agreement between the U.S. and Iran had been largely negotiated after discussions with leaders of several Gulf countries and Israel. But it's not clear what Iran is on the verge of agreeing to, other than opening the Strait of Hormuz. Joining me now is NPR senior White House correspondent Mara Liasson. Hi, Mara.
1: Hi there.
0: So what more can you tell us about this deal? Does it look like a deal or a plan to reach a deal?
1: It looks like a plan to reach a deal. Trump posted that he spent yesterday talking with leaders from Saudi Arabia, the UAE, Qatar, Turkey, Jordan, Bahrain, Pakistan about, quote, a memorandum of understanding pertaining to peace. He said he'd spoken separately with Israeli Prime Minister Benjamin Netanyahu and that discussions continue. Final details will be announced soon, but that one aspect of this, according to Trump, is opening the Strait of Hormuz. Now, Iran's foreign ministry says the memorandum is aimed at ending the war on all fronts, but that Iran is rejecting any discussions about its nuclear program. So no change there.
0: So it sounds like things may be moving toward peace, or at least for the moment, they're not escalating.
1: That's right. That's what it looks like. But we have seen this play before where two sides are said to be close to an agreement and then nothing happens. But Secretary of State Marco Rubio in New Delhi yesterday characterized this memo of understanding as, quote, significant progress. He said there might be more positive information later today. But Republicans in the Senate who support the strike on Iran were not as positive. Senators Ted Cruz, Roger Wicker, Lindsey Graham expressed concern about Iran's position in the region and how it could still threaten the Strait of Hormuz and its neighbors and how it could still retain its nuclear ambitions.
0: Mara, it's been a little over 12 weeks since this crisis began. The majority of Americans don't like it, don't think it was necessary. And that's even include some of the MAGA base. And even if the Strait of Hormuz is opened, it still will be a while before gas prices go down, go back to where they were. Republicans are increasingly nervous about the midterms with all of that said. So would a deal with Iran now help them in November?
1: Well, sure, it would help them more than not having one. We are seeing a deeply unhappy electorate. Democrats have an advantage when people are asked who they'd vote for, the generic ballot question, who would you prefer to run Congress, Democrats or Republicans? And if this was a decade ago, we'd be saying, whoa, that looks like a blue wave coming. But there are a lot of structural things that Republicans have going for them that have given them a lot of power in these midterms. They have more money. There's been a new round of court-sanctioned partisan redistricting. And even before redistricting, Republicans had a map with fewer competitive seats. And even if the generic ballot question is good for Democrats, we know from polling that voters are very reluctant to vote for Democrats because the Democratic brand is so unpopular. And that's been stopping Democrats from taking advantage of the more positive trends that are favoring them. So in the end, it means the Democrats in competitive districts probably have to find ways to separate themselves from the party brand, just as Republicans in those districts have to find a way to separate themselves from Trump, who is historically unpopular.
0: Well, some Republicans are getting separated from Trump by Trump himself. Like he's separating them. Louisiana Senator Bill Cassidy lost his primary last weekend to a Trump endorsed candidate. Same thing with Kentucky Congressman Thomas Massey. And Tuesday, Texas Senator John Cornyn goes up against State Attorney General Ken Paxton, who got Trump's seal of approval last week. I mean, this shows Trump's power, but could all of this backfire?
1: Yes, it could. It's very rare to see Republican lawmakers defy Trump, but we did see it happen a bit last week. The Senate removed $1 billion for the ballroom from the immigration enforcement funding bill. Then the Senate delayed a vote on that bill because Republicans also balked over the nearly $1.8 billion fund to reimburse Trump's allies who felt they had been unfairly prosecuted. Critics call that Trump's slush fund. And four Republican senators also voted to advance a war powers resolution, including for the first time, Bill Cassidy. So Republican senators don't want to be voting for Trump's unpopular policies as the midterms approach. And they're also hopping mad that Trump has intervened to defeat Republican incumbents that he feels have been disloyal.
0: That's NPR senior White House correspondent. That's NPR national political correspondent Mara Liasson. Mara, thank you so much.
1: You're welcome.
0: As we mentioned just a few minutes ago, details of any kind of agreement between the U.S. and Iran remain vague. Over 3 months after the start of the war, there's a lot of daylight between what the U.S. wants and what Iran seems willing to negotiate. And we should note that back in April, President Trump claimed that Iran had agreed to all U.S. demands. We're joined now by Arianne Tabataba-Yee. She's the Vice President of Research for Security and Defense at the Chicago Council on Global Affairs. She also served in the State and Defense Departments during the Biden administration, and she joins us now. Welcome to the program.
2: Thanks for having me, Aisha.
0: So President Trump didn't offer any details on his Truth Social post, but Iran was quick to say that the deal, which they describe as more of a framework for an actual negotiations, would not include its nuclear program. You were part of President Biden's team handling nuclear negotiations with Iran. What do you make of what we know so far about this agreement?
2: Yeah, so I think, as you know, we've heard from Mara this morning, you know,

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1: Absolutely. The nuclear program is in some ways the hardest piece here. Again, it is the most technical. It took the Obama administration years to get a nuclear deal, and it included, so many folks on the U.S. government side, allies, partners, a lot of back and forth. And so the fact that this is getting kicked down the road is really, to me, troubling, because we don't know that we'll actually get there, even if there is a ceasefire now and everything else gets resolved, which is also a big if. But it also tells us that, the president had talked about the nuclear program as being one of the key objectives of this war. And if we're not going to get a deal on it, it just tells us that maybe it wasn't actually that important to begin with. I think there is a lot that needs that we need to see unfold over the next few days and weeks. Again, narratives are kind of a big part of this phase of negotiations. Both sides want to make sure that, they're advancing their own narrative, strengthening their own hands. And so what we're seeing play out publicly is really a small piece of it. But if we indeed end up with some sort of does not include the nuclear program, I don't know that we're going to see this last beyond a few months.
2: Iran's semi-official Fars news agency reports that Iran has not committed to not building a nuclear bomb. They've said all along that their program is civilian, but is this war making the Iranian regime dig in on this point or rethink the nature of that program?
1: Yeah, this is actually one of my worries, is that, at the end of the day, if the president and his team manage to end this war today, in some ways we go back to the status quo ante before the war. But it also means that there is no major achievements when it comes to the key areas of concern with Iran. And one of those, and chief among them, is Iran's nuclear program. The war is actually leaving an Iranian regime that is in many ways more radical than it was before the war just a few months ago, that in my mind is going to be much more inclined to pursue a nuclear weapon because it's seen its deterrence posture fail. And we are worse off because we now have more tensions with our allies and partners, although not just because of the war. We are, as you were just talking about it with Mara, economically worse off than we were a few months ago. And the U.S. military is now going to have to do a lot of work to rebuild itself and its capabilities after this conflict.
2: Not to cut you off, but they also talked about the Fars. Fars also reported that the release of, quote, all or part of Iran's frozen assets in order to enter negotiations, as well as the lifting of some energy sector sanctions, at least temporarily. If that turns out to be true, will Iran see these moves as a gesture of goodwill or weakness?
1: I think you will see it as a gesture of weakness because, what we're seeing is actually, again, we need to wait for the details to emerge here. But what we're seeing, the picture that is being painted anyway, is one where the United States is giving a lot more to Iran and is receiving a lot less in return, certainly compared to the Joint Comprehensive Plan of Action. That's the Iran nuclear deal that the Obama administration had negotiated and President Trump decided to withdraw from during his first term. I think what Iran is seeing is that the administration is eager to move on from this war, potentially to Cuba and other issues, and willing to cut its losses.
2: Thank you. That's Arianne Tabataba Yee of the Chicago Council on Global Affairs. Thanks for speaking with us today.
1: Thanks for having me.
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2: I'm Windsor Johnston with these headlines. An investigation is underway into a deadly shooting outside of the White House last night. Officials say a man pulled a gun near a security checkpoint and was shot and killed by Secret Service agents after opening fire. President Trump praised the officers for acting swiftly and professionally. The White House says a potential agreement involving Iran has been largely negotiated, but there's no official comment from Iran on an agreement. Meanwhile, Israel is signaling concern over the Trump administration's latest peace proposal. A senior Israeli official warns the emerging framework could ease pressure on Tehran before any clear limits are placed on its nuclear program. I'm Windsor Johnston, NPR News in Washington.
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4: This is Week in Edition from NPR News. I'm Aisha Roscoe. There's been growing angst over the rise of artificial intelligence lately. Even as more people report using the technology, many also worry about its impact on jobs, relationships, politics, and more. A Quinnipiac poll earlier this year showed 80% of Americans are concerned about AI. More than half think it will do more harm than good. Tomorrow, Pope Leo will address that concern in his first encyclical, a major teaching addressed to the world's 1.4 billion Catholics. Joining us now is Megan Sullivan. She's an ethics professor at the University of Notre Dame. Thank you for being here.
5: It's so great to be with you.
4: The encyclical is called Magnifica Humanitas, or Magnificent Humanity in Latin. According to the Vatican, it will be focused on, quote, safeguarding the human person in the time of artificial intelligence. What is Pope Leo expected to say about AI?
5: I think we can expect a few things from Pope Leo. It's always dangerous to get ahead of the Supreme Pontiff, but there are some issues that have been already constant in his leadership. I think we are going to see him really urging us to take a global perspective on all of the people who are affected by artificial intelligence. Right now, so much of the debate is focused on the US and China and focused on the big tech companies and which of them is going to win out in the end. He's the leader of a global religion, a religion whose adherents are growing in the global South, in Africa and South America. And I think we're going to see him really speaking up for those communities.
4: Is there anything else that you think he may touch on?
5: I think Pope Leo XIV, like many of us, is concerned that artificial intelligence is going to cause a lot of people to lose access to meaningful work. And for many other people, it's going to change their working conditions in ways that require them to behave a whole lot more like machines and a whole lot less like human beings. And I think the Pope is going to weigh in and argue that no matter what the short-term economic profit revenue benefits are from this AI boom that we're currently in, we have to stay focused on building an economy that creates humane working conditions for all of us.
4: This is a 2,000-year-old institution, right? The Catholic Church. And they're getting into this conversation about cutting-edge technology. Is the church relevant here?
5: Oh, I think the church is absolutely relevant. These big tech companies like Anthropic and Google, Microsoft, they are in the race of their lives to develop a product and bring it to a global market. And these companies will only succeed if, at the end of the day, a large majority of us are willing to trust these artificial intelligence products to enter our day-to-day life, to be part of our kids' schools, to be part of our workplaces. So it is extremely important right now that these companies which are developing these products are getting really fluent in how those potential customers think and reason about what their most fundamental values are.
4: Pope Leo is not the only world leader weighing in on AI. President Trump was planning to sign an executive order last week before deciding not to. And the administration has been at odds with Anthropic over its AI in the military. In that way, the Pope is stepping into a maybe politically volatile issue, right?
5: I think that President Trump and pretty much every world leader right now is realizing how challenging this question of how to regulate AI is. So I think we shouldn't be surprised, actually, if in the next year or two, we just see a lot of bouncing around and difficulties trying to lock in on a good policy. And I think the biggest difference we will see between Pope Leo's approach as a world leader on AI policy and President Trump or Xi Jinping's approach as a world leader on AI policy is that Xi Jinping, President Trump are very focused on national interests. The Pope does not take that perspective. He really is going to be a spokesperson for the global human community. And I think one of the biggest differences that we'll see in his discussions with major world leaders is he's going to be the guy out in front that's really encouraging a global approach to this issue in a way that they tend to focus on national interests.
4: Do you think the Pope's words will matter to people who aren't Catholic, people of other faiths, or people who are not people of faith?
5: Oh, absolutely. When we have a chance to really digest this encyclical, and when we have a chance to see the programs that the Vatican is going to push out after releasing this teaching, a lot of people are going to realize, oh my gosh, here's a guy who stands up for my values. Here's a guy who thinks we need to be a whole lot more thoughtful about the economic changes that we're letting AI unleash. We need to be a whole lot more thoughtful about how we're raising our children around this technology. And most of all, human beings need to be at the center of any ethical AI policy. The focus should not be on the technology and what cool new feature it has this month, but instead, are we as human beings better flourishing? Are we living more magnificent lives as a result of having this technology in our midst? Or are we not doing well? Are people being left behind? And if it's the latter case, we really need to rethink what we're doing with AI.
4: That's Megan Sullivan, director of the Notre Dame Ethics Institute. Thank you so much for joining us.
5: Thank you.
4: Teenagers across the country are lining up their summer plans right now, and many are hoping for a spot in one of the jobs programs run by city governments. Kids get a job and the government pays their salary. The bill to taxpayers is usually justified as an investment in developing the workforce down the road. Is it worth it? Sarah Heller is an economist at the University of Michigan and studies summer youth employment programs. Sarah, thank you for joining us.
6: Thanks so much for having me.
4: So most big cities around the country have summer jobs programs for teenagers, and some have been around long enough to show some long-term data. So which programs have you studied?
6: So I myself have studied One Summer Chicago. I've worked with Philadelphia Work Ready and a little bit in New York City, their summer jobs program as well.
4: Okay. And what was the big takeaway? Like, does getting a summer job actually help teenagers?
6: Almost all of these programs are oversubscribed. That is, more kids want to participate than can participate. And that sets us up to do something called a randomized control trial, where you allocate the slots by lottery. There's a couple benefits to that. One is that it's fair. The other is that it sets us up to really isolate the effect of the program itself.
4: And you've compared those groups. So basically, you're comparing apples with apples.
6: Exactly. The only difference between those two groups is the flip of a coin.
4: Is the flip of a coin. And what did you find?
6: So as you said, when you started, I think a lot of policymakers think that these programs are workforce development programs. And in practice, we don't really find that. What we do find instead is that crime goes down. So the people who are offered a slot end up arrested less, arraigned less, incarcerated less. And the effects aren't small. They're on the order of 30 to 40%, typically declines in violent crime, although not always. And in fact, in New York, they even found a decline in mortality, an 18% decline in mortality.
4: You know, it makes sense that a teenager, if they're busier, that they won't get in trouble. But what about the rest of the year, like after the summer job ends? Do you see an impact there?
6: You can throw out the data from the summer of the program itself, and you still see a decline in violent crime through the year after the program. So the young people are taking something with them from the program beyond just keeping busy, what we would sort of call an incapacitation effect over the summer, where they're just busier in their job.
4: These are expensive programs. Cities pay millions of dollars to run them. Do you look at this as a good investment? As you said, it lowers crime and it may keep kids alive. But I guess, like, how do you weigh the cost of all of that?
6: Violent crime, for example, has a range of negative social effects. It affects the victims, obviously, and their families. It harms communities. It harms, you know, the offenders and has legal costs and everything else. And there have been efforts to sort of put dollar figures on that. And so we can try to answer that question. And I think in settings where we see violent crime go down, it seems like the benefits basically outweigh the costs, maybe sort of breaking even, maybe doing a little bit even better than break even. And in New York, when programs are, as you say, saving lives, the benefit of saving lives is so large that there it's very clear that these programs passed a benefit cost test.
4: That's Sarah Heller. She's a professor of economics at the University of Michigan and studies large social programs intended to help disconnected young people. Thank you so much, Sarah.
6: It's a pleasure to have been here. Thanks.
4: Batman, Spider-Man, James Bond, and Garfield? No, this is not the latest blockbuster crossover. Those are just a handful of characters involved in a court battle roiling the world of comic books. A 600,000 square foot warehouse in Mississippi is holding more than 8 million comics along with other memorabilia. And who actually owns this treasure trove is now being fought over. Jonathan Randles is a journalist from Bloomberg and has been covering the story. He joins us now. Thank you for joining us.
7: Thanks for having me. I'm excited to talk about the story.
4: This is a big struggle involving a lot of superheroes, but at its root, what's the background to this case?
7: Sure. It's about a company called Diamond Comic Distributors that filed for bankruptcy in January 2025, and their main lender is J.P. Morgan. J.P. Morgan provided a $41 million Chapter 11 loan, and that was supposed to finance what would have been an $85 million sale of the business. And had that original sale gone through, we might not have been here talking about this. But what happened, and as we discuss in the story, that deal fell apart. They sold Diamond's business to other companies, but what they ended up selling Diamond's business for wasn't enough to fully repay J.P. Morgan. They have a $7 million claim, and that really gives rise to this dispute between the bank and really dozens of comic book publishers, game makers, and the like.
4: Well, can you explain that? Like, what is it about the business of the comic book world that makes this case so complicated?
7: So the problem is that all of these publishers were providing Diamond product on consignment, meaning they were providing their comic books to this company that would later sell the product and remit the sale proceeds back to the publishers. So that's a really good deal, you know, in most circumstances. A lot of retailers do very similar things. If you are one of these publishers, once your comic book sells, you're going to get more money from Diamond. And Diamond, as the distributor, is going to get a ton of product without having to make all these upfront payments. You know, when things are good, that's a really good deal. The problem is, in a situation when a company like Diamond is in financial trouble, they file for bankruptcy, then the question becomes, who owns the product? And that's a very loaded question, it turns out.
4: So how have the publishers been affected?
7: So we spoke to a lawyer who represents a number of these publishers, and it's been a really costly and time-consuming fight to try and get all of their product back. They've been cut off from their product for the better part of a year, in some cases more than a year. And a lot of these publishers, you know, we're not talking about the biggest publishers here, like Marvel or DC. We're talking about a lot of really small independent publishers that maybe $7 million or even $1 million is a huge deal for some of these publishers. And not having access to this product is a really troublesome thing for them.
4: Do you have any sense of how this case may be resolved? Like, is there any precedent for how to deal with this?
7: Yeah, so that was kind of one of the interesting things as I was reporting on this. The case that we included in the story is about the bankruptcy of Sports Authority, the sports apparel retailer. They filed bankruptcy in 2016, and it's kind of a similar situation. The Sports Authority had lots of vendors who were giving them, you know, sporting goods on consignment. And the vendors in that case were presented in a really similar situation. It took a lot of years to litigate in court, and it was not good for the vendors. A lot of the vendors that challenged this did not win, and other vendors did just come to some sort of settlement.
4: That's Jonathan Randles, a journalist with Bloomberg News. Thank you so much for talking with me.
7: Thanks for having me.
4: You're listening to Weekend Edition from NPR News. Birds are on the move. Tens of thousands of them migrate north every spring from Mexico and South America. It's a great time for people who enjoy identifying birds. Recently, reporter Nancy Eve Cohen joined a group of birders outside of Boston that includes people who are blind. And she sends us this story.
8: That's an oriole.
9: Jerry Barrier points out the song of a Baltimore oriole. He's never seen one or any other bird. He's been blind since birth.
8: If that's not a pretty sound, I've never heard one. When I hear the orioles for the first time in the spring, it's like, oh, it's so uplifting.
10: That's his I know spring is here bird.
8: Yeah.
9: That's his wife, Lee Barrier, who's keeping track of the species he hears today. Back when Barrier was a college student in the 1970s, his biology professor
8: didn't know what to do with me during the lab portion of the course.
9: So the teacher loaned him recordings of bird songs on vinyl and said his lab grade would be based on how well he could identify species in the woods.
8: By the end of the semester, I was a birder. I was hooked, and I've been doing it ever since.
11: All right, Cornell, let's go. Let's go.
9: Martha Steele walks alongside her guide dog, a yellow lab.
12: Red-bellied woodpecker. That's the first time I heard that this morning.
9: Steele started birding when she was in her late 30s, almost 40 years ago. She could see birds then, but could not hear them. She was hearing impaired because of a medical condition, which also caused her vision to fade over time.
12: I was scared, frankly, because I started losing substantial central vision.
9: So she got surgically fitted with cochlear implants. They allow her to hear really well.
12: Tufted titmouse, do you hear that? Off to the right.
9: She remembers leaving the hospital with her husband and birding partner, Bob Stymest, and hearing birds for the first time.
12: I heard these chirp, chirp, chirp, chirp sounds. Oh my God, what's that? And he said, house sparrows?
9: In that moment, she realized there was a path forward without sight.
12: And that started me all over again from the beginning, as a beginning birder, starting to learn bird songs by hearing. Birds keep me in the present, keep me focused on things that are much larger than me, the earth, the universe. And it also is something that I share very deeply with my husband.
9: Who's pointing out birds along the way.
13: There's a wonderful orchard oriole that's been right here in the trees. Oh. It hasn't been singing.
9: Jerry Barrier says birding allows him to live life on his own terms.
8: I want to get a lot out of my life as it is, because I can't change how it is, but I can change my attitude and I can change what I focus my energy on. And birding has really just, that's been it for me.
9: And this time of year, when birds are migrating, it's inspiring.
8: There is a huge world out there that I and other human beings know very little about and will never be able to fully experience. And it just gives me a feeling of awe, and I like that.
9: For NPR News, I'm Nancy Eve Cohen.
4: And thanks to Luis De Leon for recording Birdsong for this story. This is NPR News.
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2: I'm Windsor Johnston with these headlines. President Trump is thanking the Secret Service after a deadly shooting outside of the White House last night. A suspect opened fire near the White House gates before agents returned fire, killing the gunman. A bystander was struck and is hospitalized. California Governor Gavin Newsom has declared a state of emergency in Orange County following a hazardous chemical incident at an aerospace facility. Tens of thousands of residents have been told to evacuate as crews respond. A gas explosion at a coal mine in northern China has killed at least 82 people. Chinese state media says more than 120 people have been hospitalized, while several others remain missing. I'm Windsor Johnston, NPR News in Washington.
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4: This is Week in Edition from NPR News. I'm Aisha Roscoe, and it's time to play the puzzle. Joining us is Will Shortz. He's puzzle editor of the New York Times and puzzle master of Week in Edition. How's it going, Will?
16: I am great. How are you, Aisha?
4: I'm good. It's going to be a long weekend, so that's the blessing.
16: There we go.
4: So, will you please remind us of last week's challenge?
16: Yes, it came from Joseph Young of St. Cloud, Minnesota. I said, name a famous actor of the past, seven-letter first name, seven-letter last. Remove three consecutive letters from his last name, and the remaining letters in order will be the well-known lead character from a long-running film series. What actor and character are these? Well, the actor is Charlie Chaplin. Take away the PLI and you get Charlie Chan.
4: A lot of you guys got this because there were over 1,000 correct entries this week. And our winner is Thomas Hirschman of Durham, North Carolina, my hometown. Congratulations, Thomas.
17: Thank you.
4: So how did you figure out this week's answer? You mentioned that you were kind of shocked that you got it.
17: We were kind of surprised. My wife and I sit around sometimes on Sunday morning and play. I threw out Charlie Chan almost as a joke, and we suddenly realized that was it. And okay. We worked our way backward to Charlie Chaplin.
4: Yeah, well, how long have you been playing the puzzle?
17: All the way back to postcard days to Leon Hansen.
4: What do you do when you're not playing the puzzle?
17: Well, I'm retired. I was an actor and then a programmer and then a math teacher, but I'm finally taking my rest.
4: Oh, wow. An actor, a teacher, a programmer. That's a wide range of things.
17: Yeah, peripatetic.
4: Well, I mean, using words like that, it sounds like you're ready to play the puzzle, but I gotta ask, are you ready to play the puzzle?
17: I am absolutely ready.
4: All right, take it away, Will.
16: Great. All right, Thomas and Aisha, I'm gonna give you some made-up two-word phrases in which each word has five letters. Rearrange the letters in one of these words to complete a familiar two-word phrase, and which word to anagram is for you to discover. For example, if I said apple dicer, you would say apple cider, rearranging the letters of dicer to make cider.
17: Cool. I can do, yeah.
16: I like your enthusiasm there. Number one is baker pedal. That's B-A-K-E-R-P-E-D-A-L.
17: Baker pedal. Brake.
16: You got it. Brake pedal is right. Blank, B-L-A-N-K, serve, S-E-R-V-E.
17: Blank verse.
16: You got it. 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
17: Brief, legal brief.
16: Legal brief, good job. 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
17: Oh.
16: Which word do you think you anagram?
17: Probably maids.
16: Maids is right.
17: Oh, Midas touch.
16: Midas touch, good job. 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
17: Ooh, regal. 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
16: Large print, good job. Dream, D-R-E-A-M, guard, G-U-A-R-D.
17: Hmm.
16: Someone you might see at a bank.
17: Oh, a guard.
4: That has a weapon on him.
16: Yes.
17: Armed guard.
16: Armed guard is it, good job. Dutch, D-U-T-C-H. Tater, T-A-T-E-R.
17: Maybe Dutch.
16: If you go out with someone and each of you
17: Dutch
16: pay.
17: Dutch treat.
16: A Dutch treat, is it? Good job. Pearl, P-E-A-R-L. Drive, D-R-I-V-E.
17: Pearl diver.
16: Yes. Clean, C-L-E-A-N. Tails, T-A-L-E-S.
17: Clean slate.
16: You got it. And here's your last one. Shore, S-H-O-R-E, sense, S-E-N-S-E.
17: Oh, horse sense.
16: Horse sense, which is something you have, I would say.
4: Oh my goodness, you really knocked it out of the park, Thomas. How do you feel?
17: I feel relieved. I feel I have not made a fool out of myself.
4: Oh, not at all. Not at all. You know, you did a wonderful job for playing our puzzle today. You'll get a weekend edition lapel pin, as well as puzzle books and games. You can read all about it at npr.org/puzzle. And Thomas, what member station do you listen to?
17: My wife and I are proud sustaining members of WUNC in Chapel Hill, North Carolina.
4: That's Thomas Hirschman of Durham, North Carolina. Thank you so much for playing the puzzle.
17: Thank you. It was a pleasure and a ball.
4: Okay, Will, what's next week's challenge?
16: Yes, it comes from Jim Francis of Kirkland, Washington. Think of a famous female singer, 8-letter first name, 4-letter last. The first syllable of her first name, the second syllable of her first name backward, and the last name forward again, are all verbs associated with human desire. Who is this singer? So again, a famous female singer, 8-4, the first syllable of her first name, the second syllable of her first name backward, and the last name forward again, are all verbs associated with human desire. What singer is this?
4: When you have the answer, go to our website, npr.org/puzzle. To submit your response, just fill out the form on the puzzle page. Remember, just one entry, please. Our deadline for entries this week is Thursday, May 28th at 3 p.m. Eastern. Don't forget to include a phone number where we can reach you. If you're the winner, we'll give you a call. And if you pick up the phone, you'll get to play on the air with the puzzle editor of the New York Times and puzzle master of Weekend Edition, Will Short. Thank you, Will.
16: Thank you, Aisha.
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4: But will free money do the trick? 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Who said playtime is only for kids? Certainly not Kesha.
19: We overlook that as adults. Like, you don't have to be messed up. You don't have to be drinking. You can just, like, dance and play and, like, really be expressive of yourself in a joyful way. Like, I love that I get to create that. Are you a man? 'Cause I'm a I'm
4: already rich. Just looking for that. Kesha has made a whole lot of number one hits over the last two decades, amassed a global fan base, and become one of pop music's most recognizable stars. Now Kesha is kicking off a new world tour called the Freedom Tour. The Freedom Tour was inspired by her own journey to freedom and recent struggles.
19: I've internalized a lot of things that don't actually belong to me, whether it's from society or reading comments on social media, things my exes have said or people that want to hurt me. It kind of led me down this path of trying to reclaim my body, my sexuality, my joy, and, like, quite frankly, my entire life. I have one life. I mean, I probably believe I have multiple lives, but I think this is my last one. Like, this is my last lifetime. I've been told that by three different people.
4: Oh, wow. Three different psychics told you this was your last lifetime? That's deep.
19: You're right? Okay, I had one Ayurvedic astrologer last week tell me, he's like, you know, this is your last incarnation. You'll have the choice to come back, but you're probably not going to pick to come back. And I was like, absolutely not going to be coming back. It's been okay. Real.
4: Okay.
19: So if this is, in fact, my last incarnated life as a human, then I need to, like, stop waiting for permission to really live it.
4: Well, when you think about freedom, you have not always been free as an artist. For nearly two decades, you were trapped in an exclusive recording agreement and didn't have full ownership or control over your material. How do you look back on that time in your life?
19: It just made no sense to me spiritually how something that's coming from inside of me, that's generated by me, I couldn't have the rights to, like, have control over. There are just so many instances where I wasn't allowed to pick which songs would go on my record. I got to write the songs. I got to sing the songs.
4: Mm-hmm.
19: So for someone else to get to have control over, like, the narrative of who I am to be put into the world for mass consumption was, like, it just never felt right. My goal in my life since I was in high school, I remember always being driven by wanting to create a safe space for all people and making people feel safe to be authentic and safe to feel joy and just permission to be themselves. When that message traveled through so many other channels and I didn't have, like, a say in that, it could get really frustrating when, like, who you are in the world on a mass scale is not who you are truly in the world.

0: you do pop music, and so some of that can be seen as just fun, you know, light. Do you think that people take pop music seriously enough, if that makes sense?
1: I have the utmost respect for the art of pop music. Like, it starts in my brain as like some overwhelming emotion, and then it travels through my mouth in the form of lyrics and melody, and like through my fingers through the form of a guitar, piano, or like programming, and then it's through my feet in the form of like dancing. I actually feel like it takes collective, like the collective conscious, closer to the truth of a particular moment in time. Pop songs are like this 3.5 minute little nugget to like fast track you to an emotion. I find pop songs to be alchemy. I think they're magical.
0: I feel you. I feel, because, you know, and if you're in a stadium singing along to this song, there is a connective tissue there, right, between all these people.

0: Totally. I always call music like the fascial tissue between the earth and the spiritual realm. But do people need to take that seriously? I mean, the music I make specifically, I call it the gospel of the goose. Like my highest form of, like when I'm vibrating the highest, that is when I am just being stupid as and I am being a silly goose.
1: I hadn't heard the goose, but that makes sense now that you're talking about a silly goose. I hadn't heard that, but that makes sense now. I want to talk to you about your new song that you just released, Origami. How does that song speak to who Kesha is today?
0: That song I wrote a year and change ago. I really wanted to immortalize my sexual liberation. It's just about being like exactly who I am without shame and finding my way back to my playfulness, which has been like hard fought fight. Let me tell you, like the fact that I can like write a silly song with like funny sexual innuendo again is like a miracle. I'm serving super sexual, flexible, intellectual. You know, society might try to tell me, you know, like, you're in your late 30s. You shouldn't be whatever. Like, says who?
1: Well, yeah. I mean, I'm 41. I mean, what are we supposed to do? Go out to pasture?
0: That's what I'm saying. Like, I refuse to.

0: ask, like, how does it feel to perform songs in your catalog that you wrote decades ago? I mean, you have so many massive hits, TikTok, Blow, Take It Off. What is it like to revisit that material from earlier in your life?
1: Honestly, I had to go through a whole process to get to the point where I now like am obsessed and I'm so grateful for all of those songs. And I had like this whole healing process realizing that I needed to play these songs with my fans because this is like part of what makes them happy and how we fell in love. And it's part of the love story between me and my animals. And so on this tour, I'm going to go out into the audience with my animals and I'm going to dance with them. Like, we are going to collectively heal this. And like a woman who's 39 years old, who has been through what I've been through, who decides to love herself, like, I think that's kind of the most radical thing is if we like love ourselves. Wow.
0: That's the musician Kesha. She's kicking off her new world tour, the Freedom Tour, starting this weekend. Thank you so much for joining us.
1: Oh my gosh, thank you so much. It was such a pleasure to talk to you.

0: This is Week in Edition from NPR News. I'm Aisha Roscoe.
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0: From NPR News in Washington, D.C., this is Weekend Edition. I'm Aisha Roscoe. Good morning. The Ebola outbreak is spreading rapidly in the Democratic Republic of Congo. What you need to know about this disease.
1: It doesn't transmit by the airborne route. It's not nearly as contagious as COVID-19 or measles.
0: And it will probably cost more to keep cool this summer. We take a look at what's behind the spike in electricity prices and how people are coping. Plus, the Cannes Film Festival wrapped up this weekend, but critics are saying this year was a bit of a dud. Find out why. It's Sunday, May 24th. News is next.
2: Live from NPR News in Washington, I'm Windsor Johnston. The Secret Service says a shooting near the White House last night has left the alleged gunman dead and a bystander wounded. It's the third time in a month that shots were fired near President Trump, who was at the White House last night. NPR's Amy Held reports.
3: Selena Wang with ABC News posted a video of herself reporting, then ducking for cover. At the edge of the White House grounds, a man pulled a weapon from his bag and began firing, the Secret Service says. They fired back, killing him. A bystander was struck, it's not known by whom. A terrifying scene for tourists. Daniel Achar was visiting from Boston.
4: We don't have to agree with everybody, but we should never show violence. It's not the way to handle a situation.
3: It's been a month since the White House Correspondents' Dinner was interrupted by gunfire. A man now charged with trying to assassinate Trump. A couple weeks later, another man was involved in a shootout with Secret Service about a mile from the White House. Amy Held, NPR News.
2: President Trump says a possible agreement aimed at ending the war with Iran has largely been negotiated. Speaking from New Delhi, Secretary of State Marco Rubio said the U.S. remains committed to a diplomatic solution despite growing instability in the Persian Gulf.
5: They've laid mines in an international waterway. And yet, despite all of that, the United States remains committed to finding a peaceful, a diplomatic solution to this crisis. But let's be clear who we're talking about here. We're not talking about some pacifist government over there or some pacifist regime. We're talking about one of the most vicious regimes on the face of the earth and in modern history. That's what we're dealing with.
2: There's been no official comment from Iran on the agreement. Israel is concerned about the emerging deal between the U.S. and Iran. President Trump briefed Prime Minister Benjamin Netanyahu this weekend about the negotiations. NPR's Daniel Estrin has more from Jerusalem.
6: Israel thinks the emerging agreement is bad, according to Israeli officials not authorized to speak publicly. The officials told NPR and other media outlets that the U.S. is aiming to reach an economic deal to reopen the Strait of Hormuz and enter into negotiations for a final agreement on matters in dispute. Israel is concerned that once the Strait of Hormuz is reopened, that there won't be progress on the nuclear issue. According to the Israeli officials, Trump told Netanyahu the final agreement would dismantle Iran's nuclear program and remove all enriched uranium from Iran. Netanyahu told Trump that Israel will not stop its attacks in Lebanon even if an agreement is reached with Iran. Daniel Estrin, NPR News, Jerusalem.
2: The Fars News Agency says Iran is asking for an end to the war in Lebanon between Israel and Hezbollah as part of the deal. This is NPR News in Washington. Iran says it's moving its World Cup training base from Arizona to Tijuana, Mexico, ahead of next month's FIFA Men's World Cup. Iranian officials cite security concerns and uncertainty surrounding the ongoing conflict, along with possible visa complications in the United States. The tournament begins June 11th and is being co-hosted by the U.S., Canada, and Mexico. Iran opens play against New Zealand on June 15th in California. Auto racers and fans are gearing up for today's Indianapolis 500. Quinn Kleinfelter from member station WDET reports several drivers are chasing history, including one still recovering from a high-speed accident.
7: Driver Alexander Rossi qualified in second place, then crashed a day later during practice. But he says surgery on his left hand and right ankle won't keep him away from the race.
8: I will have to be on crutches because it's a weight-bearing injury, but fortunately to drive a race car, you don't have to bear weight.
7: Detroit-based Team Penske wants to add to its record 20 wins at Indy a year after facing criticism over rules violations. And Catherine Legge attempts to become the first woman to drive both Indy's 500 miles and a 600-mile NASCAR race in the same day. For NPR News, I'm Quinn Kleinfelter in Detroit.
2: The family of two-time NASCAR Cup Series champion Kyle Busch is announcing a cause of death. The 41-year-old died Thursday from severe pneumonia that developed into sepsis. This is NPR News.
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10: Here's your LEX18 storm tracker forecast on WUKY. Our Sunday has started on the drier side for a change. A stray shower may be around until noon, then the scattered rain and storm action will resume. Have a backup plan for outdoor activities today. The afternoon will stay cloudy with highs in the mid-70s. I'm meteorologist Emily McKinney.

0: This is Week in Edition from NPR News. I'm Aisha Roscoe. Good morning. An Ebola outbreak in the Democratic Republic of Congo has killed more than 170 people and is spreading rapidly, according to the World Health Organization. The WHO also said the risk assessment for it on the global level is low. In a moment, we'll hear from Dennis Carroll, an infectious disease specialist who was once with the USAID, about how the response to this outbreak compares to those of the past. But first, more on the disease itself. The strain of the virus in this outbreak is different than the one that hit West Africa more than a decade ago, which left more than 11,000 people dead. Here's NPR's Gabriella Emmanuel on what to know about Ebola.
1: There are some things about Ebola that remain question marks. A big one?
2: We don't know for sure where it comes from, but we have suspicions.
1: Abrar Karan is an infectious disease doctor at Stanford University. He studies Ebola and similar viruses that circulate in Africa. He says scientists' best guess is that people get the virus from bats.
2: Eating bat meat or being exposed to bat excrement, such as bat guano.
1: Like when mining in a cave. After a person gets it from an animal, the virus can then spread person to person.
2: It doesn't transmit by the airborne route. It's not nearly as contagious as COVID-19 or measles.
1: Whereas one person with measles can spread it to 18 other people if there are no precautions taken, Ebola spreads to, on average, 2 other people. Dr. Nahid Bedelia is at Boston University. She took care of patients in the outbreak a decade ago.
3: Generally, Ebola does not transmit until a person is symptomatic.
1: The disease starts with flu-like symptoms, and it can then progress to be quite severe.
3: In many Hollywood movies, you may see Ebola portrayed as, you know, bleeding out of the eyes. I have to tell you, after seeing hundreds of Ebola patients, I have yet to see that.
1: But she says there are a lot of bodily fluids as a person gets sicker.
3: Bleeding is occurring in the setting of massive amounts of diarrhea and vomiting.
1: And the virus transmits through those bodily fluids. This puts family members and healthcare workers at risk.
3: As the person gets sicker, there's more virus in their bodily fluids.
1: And if a person dies, the body can be especially contagious. The World Health Organization says burial practices may have contributed to well over half of the cases in many countries in the West Africa outbreak, where there were cultural practices that involved washing the body and using that water or sleeping next to a corpse. Bedelia says how fast a patient can get to medical care was a key factor in that outbreak.
3: We had mortality between 50 to 70%, but then within that same epidemic for repatriated Americans, for example, who were brought back to be cared for here, the mortality was less than 20%.
1: For the strain of the virus in that outbreak, there was a treatment, monoclonal antibodies, which mimic a body's natural antibodies and help fight the virus. Daniel Bausch, an infectious disease doctor at the Geneva Graduate Institute, says the strain in today's outbreak does not have a known treatment or vaccine.
4: That, of course, is an impediment, but we've controlled lots of Ebola outbreaks in the past without having a vaccine or a therapeutic.
1: He says public health experts can do the basics, make sure they wear gloves, masks, gowns, give people supportive medical care like fluids, and track down anyone who may have been in contact with an Ebola patient. That's called contact tracing. But Bausch admits that's a challenge in today's outbreak. It's happening in a remote part of the DRC that has a lot of mining, with migrant workers crossing borders regularly. Plus, this is happening in a war zone.
4: It's hard to do contact tracing when there's a lot of people with AK-47s around.
1: And there are more hurdles, a big drop in foreign aid, and the late detection of this outbreak. Abrar Karan of Stanford describes this as a perfect storm. Still, Bausch predicts that
4: we're not going to have a big Ebola outbreak that happens in a high-income country.
1: But he says there may be a few cases, so authorities have to be on high alert and ready to respond. Gabriella Emmanuel, NPR News.
0: The last time there was an Ebola outbreak, the United States was leading the response in the countries where it was spreading. But the U.S. Agency for International Development was dismantled by President Trump's cuts last year, reducing the U.S.'s role in this outbreak. Infectious disease specialist Dennis Carroll responded to multiple outbreaks of Ebola over the years as director of the Emerging Pandemic Threats Program at USAID. Thank you so much for being with us.
5: My pleasure. Thank you.
0: So what were the first things that you would do when you saw a flare-up of Ebola in the past?
5: Well, the first thing to recognize is that USAID and CDC had invested in a strong infrastructure that was already in existence in the region. You know, when outbreaks occur, having that footprint in place allows you to be able to pick it up much quicker. And the sooner you pick it up, the faster you can isolate it and eliminate it as a threat. But it's very dependent on having that infrastructure in place to be able to activate.
0: It seems like the implication from what you're saying is that infrastructure is no longer there.
5: Well, I think one of the first consequences we saw when the USAID was abolished was that much of the support that was going into keeping these infrastructures in play disappeared.
0: Well, what can the U.S. do to slow the spread of Ebola now?
5: First off, you know, the World Health Organization has the role for coordinating the response here in concert with the government.
0: But the United States withdrew from the World Health Organization.
5: Exactly. And events like this require strong coordination. And the fact that the U.S. government is no longer part of WHO really undercuts that coordination.
0: But is the U.S. taking action now? And since they're not able to coordinate within the World Health Organization, how does all of this work then? Do you have a sense of

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1: Of foreign assistance programs like USAID or the capabilities that CDC brings to the table. What's really important for people to appreciate is that the U.S. has historically played a much larger role, leadership role, in these actions than any other country. Largely, it's a reflection that no country has the depth and breadth of expertise that the U.S. does. And that absence now of that expertise, the fact that the people that had those years of experience, they've largely been fired, they've been eliminated from those positions. So you're not being able to draw on decades of experience, which is critical in a situation like this.
2: The last time we really worried about Ebola in the U.S. was more than a decade ago. Is it possible that we would have to worry about Ebola with this current outbreak? And would the U.S. government be ready to deal with an outbreak?
1: Well, WHO has declared that it's a very alarming situation within DR Congo, and there's a high risk of cross-border movement of this virus because of the way populations move across the borders. But they've also made it clear that there's a very low risk of it spreading internationally. That said, we live in a world where people can fly from Central Africa into Europe or into the United States within 12, 14 hours. And we saw that in past years. So we're not an island. We're not isolated. We are part of a global community, and the transport systems enable people and viruses that may be hitchhiking, if you will, on these people to be able to move across borders. So, yes, it's something that could happen. It's not likely to happen.
2: So while the Ebola outbreak is not likely to come to the U.S., how vulnerable do you think the U.S. is to another pathogen like COVID-19, which shut everything down last time?
1: Well, one of the things that we learned from COVID-19 is that closing borders is not an effective way of responding to the virus. It brings far more collateral consequences, negative consequences. But it also encourages countries to not report that they have an infectious disease that could lead to border closures. And that means that we have less visibility, less transparency in emergence of new threats and our ability to control those.
2: That's Dennis Carroll, former director of the Emerging Pandemic Threats Program at USAID. Thank you so much for joining us.
1: Thank you.

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1: On last week's Wait, Wait, Joelle Nicole Johnson predicted people will enjoy watching other people play Wordle on TV.
2: My boyfriend does that. He watches his friends play video games, and that's how I know he'll never cheat on me.
1: I'm Peter Sagal. This week we say hello to musician Brandi Carlile and a fond farewell to Bill Curtis as he becomes scorekeeper emeritus. 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
6: I'm Windsor Johnston with these headlines. President Trump says a deal tied to Iran and several Middle Eastern allies could be announced soon. Trump says the agreement would reopen the Strait of Hormuz. There has been

0: No response from Iran about the terms of the deal. A state of emergency remains in effect in Orange County, California, after a hazardous chemical incident at an aerospace facility. Authorities say tens of thousands of residents have been forced to evacuate nearby communities. The Justice Department has taken down online records tied to January 6 Capitol riot prosecutions. The administration says the material amounted to political messaging. Opponents argue the move is an attempt to rewrite the history of the attack. I'm Windsor Johnston, NPR News in Washington.
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2: This is Weekend Edition from NPR News. I'm Aisha Roscoe. President Trump posted on social media yesterday that the U.S. and Iran are close to a deal on ending the war. But the president acknowledged that details are still being worked out, and Iran is already disputing some of what Trump is saying. For what's known about this agreement and what's not, we're joined by NPR's Jane Arath in Beirut and NPR national security correspondent Greg Myrie in Washington. Greg, can you tell us more about what President Trump said in his statement?
3: Yeah, the president's Truth Social post said an agreement has been largely negotiated, but still needs to be finalized. And then he went on to say he expected a deal to be announced soon. So that sounds pretty positive. But we should stress this is a president who often gets ahead of himself when it comes to negotiations. He's acknowledging this is not a done deal and he didn't provide specifics. He did say the Strait of Hormuz will be opened, but again, no details on how this might work. And what's hugely significant is what he didn't say. There was no mention of Iran's nuclear program. And that, of course, was the main reason he's given for starting this war 3 months ago in February.
2: Jane, what's Iran saying?
4: Well, there's been no official public response. You know, Iran responds in its own time. But there are comments from semi-official Iranian news agencies indicating that the two sides are pretty far apart on some key issues. One of those agencies said Trump's statement indicating there was a deal on Hormuz was, quote, inconsistent with reality. And they indicate that talks are moving towards an initial agreement, but that there are key issues unresolved. Among those appear to be what Iran wants to be the immediate unfreezing of some Iranian funds in exchange for allowing access through that waterway. And as Greg pointed out, the nuclear issue. Iran is also insistent that it has not made any concessions.
2: So, Greg, heading into this weekend, the president was warning that he might relaunch attacks on Iran. Can you explain how this changed direction so quickly?
3: Yeah, very good point. I mean, ever since the ceasefire took effect on April 7th, President Trump's approach has included talk of an imminent peace deal and the threat that he could resume hostilities at any moment. It's really his negotiating style. So there was a lot of speculation that the U.S. might resume attacks this weekend, but the U.S. and Iran have been exchanging proposals via Pakistan. Now, all of this back and forth should make us cautious about what comes next. And based on the limited information we have, it sounds like we're talking about a broad framework intended to solidify the current ceasefire, allow some breathing room to work out these really tough issues like the Strait of Hormuz and the nuclear program. And just to add that if the war does end more or less where we are now, President Trump will have fallen far short of the goals he's laid out, and he's already facing some criticism from some Republicans.
2: Jane, Iran has been raising a host of other issues it wants addressed. Could you talk about that?
4: Absolutely. A lot of those are economic. It desperately needs relief because U.S. sanctions basically have collapsed its economy. And for Iran, that's not just a financial issue. It's a destabilization issue, as in the anti-government protests that we've seen there. So in the near term, it wants to unfreeze part of those Iranian funds during the first phase. And in the longer term, it wants to keep control over the Strait of Hormuz. And then on the military side, Iran has insisted that the agreement include a commitment by the U.S. to withdraw military forces from around Iran. That's also to be determined, and the timing of that is to be determined, and that is one of Iran's key demands.
2: Greg, Israel has also been involved in attacking and being attacked by Iran. Any word yet on Israel's view of this possible deal?
3: Well, Trump said in his statement that he had a good call with Israel's leader, Benjamin Netanyahu, but we know from Netanyahu's many statements that he would like to keep the military campaign going. Now, our NPR colleague in Israel, Daniel Estrin, has been in touch with some Israeli officials who've spoken to him on condition of anonymity. One official described the emerging deal as a bad one because Iran would walk away with too much control over the Strait of Hormuz. Another official told him that the Trump-Netanyahu conversation, the Israeli leader stressed that even if there is a deal, Israel will still act against threats it perceives in the region, and that includes in Lebanon.
2: Jane, is there a reaction from the Arab Gulf countries and others in the regions?
4: Well, there is a bit of a reaction, and I guess we should keep sight of the fact that the most basic part of this agreement is that the U.S. and Iran not attack each other. And this proposed agreement would include the allies of each country. So the key is here for Iran that they are still insisting that an agreement include an end to the war in Lebanon. Israel has again invaded southern Lebanon, and it wants to keep attacking until it creates what it says is a buffer zone. There are other key players, Arab Gulf countries, and they seem very much to want to end this. They're pushing for continued dialogue.
2: Thank you both, NPR's Jane Arraf and Greg Myrie.
3: Sure thing, Aisha.
2: A decades-old conservation mandate is on the chopping block. It's known as the roadless rule, and the Trump administration is expected to formally repeal it any day now. Signed by President Bill Clinton, the rule banned new logging and road building on tens of millions of acres of national forests. Trump's Forest Service is arguing its repeal will give forest managers more tools to prevent wildfires. NPR's Kirk Sigler reports.
5: About a year ago, President Trump signed executive orders aiming to boost logging on public lands in western forests, while also directing a fast-track repeal of the roadless rule. Now, this would normally take years, but very little is normal right now in Washington. And in the West, there's pressure to revive a long-struggling timber industry and thin and clear out tinder-dry forests near communities.
6: Sure. Tom Schultz, Chief of the Forest Service.
5: Chief Schultz, sitting at headquarters near the National Mall, is overseeing a controversial reorg and relocation of the Forest Service to the West, while also writing a plan to throw out the roadless rule. He wants to replace it with a new edict that he says will give his local forest managers more flexibility to allow for more recreation or logging or wildfire prevention in these once closed-off forests. Not all roadless areas, the agency says, are way out in pristine, hard-to-reach places.
6: Ultimately, closing areas off and not allowing for management, we think is problematic. And that's been a focus of this administration, trying to open up access for activities that we care about.
5: But the Forest Service is behind its own targets for brush clearing, thinning, and prescribed fires in forests with roads already in them. And lately, the big destructive wildfires, like those again engulfing Southern California this week, tend to ignite in wildlands in and around cities.
7: Let's protect our public lands!
5: Environmentalists and Democratic lawmakers staged this small protest recently in front of the U.S. Capitol. New Mexico Senator Martin Heinrich says the 25-year-old roadless rule already has exemptions for building temporary roads to do wildfire work.
8: This is just being used as pretext to scare people to say we've got to get in those areas, which is about industry. It's not about wildlife, and it's not about fire suppression, and it's not about people, frankly.
5: And yet, it's an open question how interested most logging companies even are in a lot of these protected roadless forests. They'll be expensive to access or just too controversial. The roadless rule has been synonymous with controversy and lawsuits since it was enacted in 2001, and now another round of legal battles is expected soon. Kirk Ziegler, NPR News, Washington.
2: Roll up the red carpet and bring the yachts back to shore. The sun has set on another edition of the Cannes Film Festival. The 79th annual celebration of global cinema in the sunny south of France ended as jury president Park Chan-wook gave the top prize to the Romanian film Fjord.
9: Christian Mungiu's Fjord.
2: Allison Wilmore was at Cannes. She's a film critic for New York Magazine and host of the podcast Critical Darlings. She told us that after an especially great festival last year, this year's festival couldn't quite compare.
10: The most shocking disappointment was the great Iranian filmmaker Asghar Farhadi made this film called Parallel Tales. It's a French film. You know, it stars Isabelle Huppert and Virginie Efira, who is in another film here, Vincent Cassel. And it just felt like this kind of silly, soapy movie about these two apartments across the street from each other in Paris, coming from this filmmaker who has made, I think, some of the great films of this millennium, these like incredibly delicately made, incisive domestic dramas. To watch him make this movie that I found really silly was just pretty crushing. Yeah.
2: Okay. Well, let's talk about some of the good. What were the highlights?
10: Well, not to immediately then go and take refuge in an American film, but I will say one of my early favorites was a film from Jane Schoenbrunn that kicked off the sidebar program called Uncertain Regard. They made a movie called Teenage Sex and Death at Camp Miasma. That was both a riff on slasher movies, but also a movie about kind of grappling with your own sexuality and ability to enjoy, you know, your body. And then also about this idea of what it means to really react strongly and have a big affinity to work that is not, let's say, politically correct. And I thought it was just like funny and overflowing with this incredible imagery. And then another one that I really loved is a movie called Fatherland from a Polish filmmaker called Paweł Pawlikowski. And it is a film set in 1949 when the writer Thomas Mann was returning to Germany, where he'd been exiled from years ago in 1933 by the Nazis, with his daughter, and is traveling across a Germany that has been divided now for a few years and is being awarded basically the same literary prize by both the West German government and then the East German government, and is this really beautiful meditation on these characters' homeland after this enormously kind of like enraging and monstrous stretch of history.
2: You know, because Cannes is a very global festival, did you find that the movies reflected on the political mood of the world?
10: I think absolutely. You know, one of the great things about going to that festival is that you see the ways that different developments, major political and social and sometimes like developments in conflict are reflected in all of these different films. You saw Andrei Zyaganitsev, a Russian filmmaker who almost died, was one of those people who had a very rare bad reaction to the COVID vaccine that ended with him having to be hospitalized for 11 months in Germany, I think. He had a return with this film called Minotaur that has been like one of the more acclaimed films at the festival. And it takes place against a backdrop of the invasion of Ukraine. Like many Russian filmmakers whose work you see, he no longer is based in Russia. And in fact, even though this movie takes place in Russia, it was filmed in Latvia, you know, for the purposes of being able to be as critical of the Russian government as it is.
2: Several big Oscar players of the past couple years have come from Cannes, movies like Anora and Sentimental Value and The Substance. Do you think we'll be talking about
11: any of this year's movies next March?
10: I mean, obviously, a lot of these films go on to be the international film nominees. So always in that case, we will see that. But in terms of seeing a movie break out into kind of the main Best Picture competition, the way that The Secret Agent, which was one of my favorite films last year, or Sentimental Value did, I don't know that that's going to happen this year. I mean, you never know. Some of these films play much better or worse once they're removed from this very cloistered festival viewing situation. But I would not say that this year we're looking to see more Cannes films break out the way they did last year.
2: That's Allison Wilmore, New York Magazine critic and host of the podcast Critical Darlings. Thank you so much for being with us.
10: Thanks for having me.
12: The popcorn can't be beat.
2: You're listening to Weekend Edition from NPR News. In the 80s and 90s, you could find young people kicking hacky sack beanbags around college quads or outdoor festivals. Well, guess what? Lately, they've been rediscovered by Gen Z in a big way. From Oregon, birthplace of the modern hacky sack, Dina Pritchett reports.
13: The Footbag Lovers of Portland, aka FLOP, meet up at an elementary school every Saturday morning. There are a couple dozen people split into a few circles. This group has been meeting for about 20 years. There are international champions and Guinness World Record holders doing toe kicks and clipper stalls. And then there's eighth grader Killian Morton, who's a bit newer to the sport.
14: Yeah, probably 2 weeks, maybe a month.
13: It's hard to say exactly why so many kids started kicking hacky sacks a few weeks ago. Some speculate it was a trend from East Coast prep schools, or a hacky sack cameo in the movie Project Hail Mary, or just the natural result of kids looking for something to do when the schools ban cell phones.
14: It's just like out of nowhere, on one random Monday, everyone just had one and was kicking them in the hallways.
13: From Colorado to Kansas City, middle and high school teachers report groups of kids playing hacky sack before sports games and in the hallway between classes. Kids are also uploading TikToks and reels with their moves, which then spread to more schools, just like Killian's.
14: It's kind of crazy how quickly they picked it all up, because they're like doing tricks and stuff.
13: And kids are doing this everywhere. According to the latest Google Trends report, searches for hacky sack went up over 5,000% in the past month. TikTok reports a 7,000% increase in year-to-date searches over the last year. And they say this trend only just started at the end of last month.
15: We just can't get enough, and as soon as we get them in and post to Instagram, we're sold out.
13: Stephanie Sala owns the Five Little Monkeys toy stores in the San Francisco Bay Area and says they're selling a couple hundred sacks a day. Grayson Herdman, who runs the online shop World Footbag, says they're selling out everywhere.
16: A shipment that would usually have lasted us half a year has sold out in 2 weeks.
13: Herdman says footbags need to have the right weight and flexibility for a good hack, and they have to stand up to being kicked. So even the cheaper hacky sacks are usually handmade, either crocheted in Guatemala or hand-sewn in Pakistan or the U.S., which means it's not that easy to just ramp up production.
16: Usually we do like around a dozen daily sales on our website, and it was doing like a sale a minute before it crashed. The footbag has made the generational shift.
13: And at this Saturday meetup, you can see why. People are outside in the sunshine, pulling some amazing moves, encouraging each other, and just having fun. 14-year-old Brennan Rhyme has been kicking for well over a year. For a while, he was the only kid at circles like these, and is beyond psyched that it's finally caught on with other teenagers.
17: I've been trying to like pass out bags and stuff, and it just finally clicked for them, and they just all started like simultaneously doing it.
13: These newbies are still working their way up to fancier moves, but they're putting their own spin on it. Trisha George, who has been kicking for over 40 years, has been delighted to have her Instagram suddenly followed by the new generation. But she's equally excited to follow them.
18: I mean, the things they're doing with their bodies. They catch it, they lay down, they roll on top of each other, and they pick it up, and they throw it from the roof.
13: Because as long as you're having fun, and not using your hands, there isn't really a wrong way to hacky sack. As long as you can find one. For NPR News, I'm Dina Pritchett.

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9: Johnston with these headlines. President Trump says an agreement aimed at ending the war in Iran has been largely negotiated, but major questions remain about what it includes and whether it could bring the fighting to an end. Iran has not officially responded to the terms of the agreement. Israel is criticizing the proposed peace deal, warning it could strengthen Tehran's leverage without fully dismantling its nuclear program. Another concern centers on the Strait of Hormuz, with critics arguing Iran could use control of the shipping route as economic pressure. The White House was placed on temporary lockdown last night after a gunman opened fire at a security checkpoint. The Secret Service shot and killed the suspect. A bystander was wounded and is hospitalized. I'm Windsor Johnston, NPR News in Washington.
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0: This is Week in Edition from NPR News. I'm Aisha Roscoe. Texas had one of the first primary elections on the calendar this year, and now is the first to hold runoffs to get the general election contest set. The race generating the most attention and money is the Republican Senate primary between incumbent Senator John Cornyn and State Attorney General Ken Paxton. President Trump finally waded into the race last week and endorsed Paxton, even as some ballots have already been cast. Joining us now to talk about that race and others to watch is Texas Newsroom's Blaze Gainey. Good morning, Blaze. Sorry about that mistake.
11: No problem. Good morning, Aisha.
0: So let's start with, the Trump of it all. How has the president's endorsement changed the final days of the race?
11: Yeah, nationally, Republican Party officials are upset, but it doesn't seem like it's a love for Cornyn or a dislike of Paxton. It's more about strategy. Cornyn is just the safer pick here. Polls show Cornyn has a better chance of winning in the general election. Not that Paxton doesn't have a chance, but it'll be tougher. He comes with a lot of baggage, a past indictment, a very fresh divorce due to his infidelity. And so the worry is more so that Trump is placing his name behind the riskier candidate that not only could lose, but will cost a lot to fund a campaign that will likely have to play defense to endless attacks. But for the candidates themselves, the four-term Senator John Cornyn said at a campaign stop on Friday that this race now feels like it has the most at stake out of any that he's been in, and that's absolutely true for him. He's mostly been in comfortable races, but that endorsement from Trump for Paxton has raised this to a level he hasn't faced before. And for Paxton, he's sort of moving forward as if he's already won. He's focusing most of his time on the general election opponent, Democrat James Tallarico.
0: And so what impact does Trump's endorsement have on voters?
11: You know, I haven't heard directly from voters, but Joshua Blank, a political scientist at University of Texas at Austin, says Trump's endorsement to him seems more like a stamp of approval.
12: My take on the endorsement is that the endorsement is an indicator that Trump believes that Paxton is likely to be the winner, and that And the real question becomes, does his endorsement make that gap bigger than we thought it was going to be?
11: Of course, that's only what's expected from polling. Cornyn has a lot of name recognition in the state, and that could go a long way.
0: How has the Democratic nominee for the U.S. Senate, James Tallarico, reacted?
11: Yeah, Tallarico essentially hasn't reacted. He came out with a statement and essentially said this doesn't change anything for him. No matter what, he was going to be going against a powerful Republican that he believes needs to be out of office. But polling is showing that he has a real chance. In fact, he's tied with Paxton and within a point of Cornyn on a Barbara Jordan public policy research poll. But one thing for certain moving forward is that a lot of money will be spent in this race. Already in the primaries, NPR partner Ad Impact shows that $165 million has been spent in TV ads, and most of that is coming from the Republican side.
0: Okay, so what other races are you watching on Tuesday?
11: Yeah, well, I really want to see what happens in Congressional District 18. That's a runoff in Houston between Congressman Al Green and a guy that's half his age and Congressman Christian Menifee. The two are running in a district that was redrawn by Republicans during the mid-decade redistricting over the summer. Another race that was also redrawn, or district rather, is the one where former Congressman Colin Allred is going up against Julie Johnson. The race has a bit of drama that makes it interesting. Allred was originally in the Senate race against Congresswoman Jasmine Crockett and James Tallarico, but he left and challenged Johnson. Johnson felt that was disrespectful because essentially it means Allred thought she was the easier opponent to beat. So there are a lot of districts that are up for grabs, and it'll be really interesting to see what happens.
0: That's Blaise Gainey from the Texas Newsroom. Blaise, thank you so much.
11: Yeah, thanks for having me.
0: And now, how to keep cool during an affordability crisis. The price of electricity is climbing, and that points to sharply higher utility bills. This is especially true in the southern parts of the U.S., where bills are expected to jump by double digits, as NPR's chief economics correspondent Scott Horsley reports.
7: Robin Westfall lives in Texas, about halfway between Houston and Galveston, where the feels-like temperature in midsummer can easily soar past 100 degrees.
8: It's very difficult to come here and try to breathe with this kind of humidity and hot weather.
7: Even though Westfall's home is well insulated, her summer air conditioning bills topped $300 a month last year. She's expecting to pay even more this summer. So Westfall, who's a third grade math teacher, and her salesman husband are trying to cut corners elsewhere.
8: We might not be able to spend as much at the grocery store, maybe not going out to eat, limiting our extra activities.
7: In Arkansas, Matthew Cole has taken to donating plasma twice a week to help cover his bills. Money's tight, even though Cole has a full-time job and serves in the Army Reserves. In the summertime, his electric bill can be $250 a month.
13: My wife does not do heat very well, and neither does my oldest daughter. Higher utilities in the summer always kind of stretches us a little bit and makes budgeting a little more of a complicated feat.
7: Nationwide, the cost of a kilowatt has risen faster than overall inflation, more than 6% in the last year and 39% over the last 5 years. What's more, in many parts of the country, customers will have to buy more kilowatts this summer as extra hot weather from El Nino keeps fans and air conditioners working overtime. Mark Wolf, who heads an association of state energy officials, projects utility bills in places like Texas and Arkansas this summer could be more than 11.5% higher than last year.
14: Climate scientists are thinking that this could be the hottest summer on record, or at least close to it. So families need to use more of an increasingly expensive product to stay cool this summer, and that's going to be tough.
7: The federal government provides some help to low-income families to pay their utility bills, but Wolf notes funding for that program has been flat for the last 3 years, even as the cost of electricity has risen sharply.
14: The combination of natural gas, rebuilding the grid, data centers are all pushing up the price of electricity.
7: Energy assistance offices are increasingly hearing from middle-income families who are struggling to pay their power bills. Delia Anderson, whose agency helps distribute aid in 10 counties in Arkansas, says electricity is just one of many expenses that families are having to juggle.
15: Gas prices are rising, groceries are higher, so it is compounded by electricity costs. We're going to see energy use increasing because it's hot.
7: Every year, some 13 million customers fall so far behind on their bills, their power is temporarily cut off. Some states limit power shutoffs on the hottest days of the summer, but most have no such restrictions. In Texas, Westfall knows utilities are investing in a stronger power grid to better withstand extreme weather and meet the demand from power-hungry data centers. That's contributing to higher prices. Still, she worries about rolling brownouts, which are all too common when temperatures are at their peak.
8: 3-4 hours. And if it's during the day, it's miserable. We ended up buying a generator that's beneficial, but we did have to spend money so that we could survive in the heat if the power grid goes off.
7: Westfall's not expecting much relief until cooler weather arrives sometime around mid-October. Scott Horsley, NPR News, Washington.
0: Once upon a time, Julian Goff was talking to a group of children when they gave him the best gift a writer can get, an idea.
16: I was telling them how you make up stories and how you invent stories and what makes a story a story. You know, you have to have stuff happen, and then the stuff that happens has to have consequences. And we were coming up with a story, and at one point, somebody kicked someone, and I said, okay, well, then what happens? Then someone said, he kicks someone else. And then I said, and that could keep going. And one kid just sort of jumped up in his seat in the class and shouted, the kick could go round the world! And I thought, oh my God, that's a book.
0: And so it became a book for children called When Tad Kicked Vlad.
16: Plot summary. The plot is not complicated. It has the simplicity of a classical drama.
0: The story begins on Tad's birthday. Before he's gotten to eat any of his own birthday cake, Tad's best friend, Vlad, eats the very last slice. Tad is mad. So Tad kicks Vlad. Vlad kicks Bill. Bill kicks his twin sister Jill, kicking off a chain of kicks that travels all the way around the world.
16: The trouble is, it comes back a year later and kicks Tad on his next birthday. And he's so furious about this, he wants to do something even worse. So he actually farts in his best friend's face. And the fart goes round the world.
17: Drawing so many people kicking each other up the arse was very exciting.
0: Ross Collins illustrated When Tad Kicked Vlad. For our series, Picture This, he and Julian Goff talk about what they call the haunting illustrations in their new kid's book.
16: That image where Tad's mom is dressed in a full tiger outfit for the children's party and thinks she can, like, solve the problem by farting through the letterbox, but the postman has been watching with horror the whole scene through the letterbox.
17: Most picture books are 12 to 14 spreads long or something like that. And this book is...
16: It's about twice that, yeah. I always write these really awkward length books because I just write them the length they need to be. And then I'll just say, it's that length, tough.
17: It gave me the opportunity to play a little bit more. So I would have these images, which are just one big single image. But then I could also break up the tempo of the book with a lot of illustrations where it's just complete chaos on a larger scale. So there's when the kick goes to the North Pole to Santa's workshop, and you've got all the elves all kicking each other on the production line. And then there was the image when the kick is going up and down a transatlantic plane. When I'm envisaging it in my head, I'm thinking, well, there's an easy way to do this.
16: Yeah,
17: I could basically just draw a plane from the outside with lots of little stars and crashes coming from it, or I could draw the interior of the plane with everything kicking off and everybody flying around. The one thing that, you know, if you put it into an illustration, that means that all chaos has just broken loose is if you put a chicken in there.
16: Yes.
17: There shouldn't be a chicken on a plane.
16: I can imagine it must have been unbelievably tiring.
17: Challenging is the one.
16: Challenging, that's the one. The best illustrators kind of can't resist the challenge. So I love putting an almost sadistically, technically difficult challenge into some of the spreads and then seeing what you do with it. Yeah, you really pulled it off, Ross. You really pulled it off.
17: Thank
16: but
17: you.
16: Yeah, I was being pretty cheeky with some of the things I was asking for.
17: There was one spread where the kick goes around the big city kicking everybody.
16: Oh, yeah.
17: There's a bit, I'll read it. 55,555 people kicked each other around the stadium, and the referee had to give so many red cards that his arm got tired After the game, the kick went for a kebab. Now, as an illustrator, you're reading that going, this could be like the best thing I've ever had to illustrate or the worst. And it's really hard to know what. And you're torn. Like Natalie and Bruglia, you're torn.
16: Yeah, sorry about that one, Ross.
17: My way out of drawing something really complicated was to draw an entire city.
16: Something even more complicated, yeah.
17: So I drew the city from the air and I drew the path of the kick working its way around the city so that a child could work their way around the city and see all those points where the kick had gone up and down and round buildings and into the stadium and round.
16: My son loves that one, by the way. He does follow the whole route with his finger and he's like thrilled to see the kick reappearing at the other side of buildings. And yeah.
17: That's what you want.
16: It worked.
17: I draw everything out in pencil first and then I use watercolors. And only after I've done that do I do the line work. Normally I would use a charcoal line, but this book is too detailed for a charcoal line, so I used colored pens. I tried to make it as clean as I possibly could so that you could actually read the action that was going on.
16: It's got that kind of really clean kind of composition and clarity line that Hergé has in the Tintin books, where he'll do a really big scene with loads of action, but everything's very defined and clear and grounded in reality. And then you've just enhanced it a little, just boosted it a little, made it a little bit funnier. That kind of precise eye with a kind of very amused delivery. I love that about it.
17: I'll take the comparison. I'll go with Hergé. Thanks for that.
16: When we left our heroes in my synopsis at the beginning, the fart was going around the world. He knew he was going to get it back in the face on his next birthday. But he basically has the dilemma of how do I break this cycle? How do I just not have it escalate and escalate and escalate? I loved this story. It was like one that I worked on along for quite a while and put it aside and blah, blah. And I actually, the first time I went to therapy, I came out of my therapy session and I thought, right, I'm going to finish that book. Got the ending, nailed it. It was like fantastic. I know how to finish this book. So he manages not to react instantly. He's able to let it go by. He's able to let his emotions go by like weather, which in an ideal state, we are all able to do. We can just let our emotions go by like weather. Don't hang on to them.
17: The other thing I loved about it was really that message, that problem of violence and the cycle of violence, because kids hit each other all the time.
16: Yep.
17: Because they've got all these emotions and they just don't know what to do with them. And to have that message of just taking a moment, you know, just breathing, just count to five. If it still seems like a good idea after you've counted to five, then fair enough, go
16: do
17: with it.
16: It.
17: But if it doesn't, and usually it won't, then maybe change your tack. It's £7.99 worth of therapy. It's a good
16: unbelievably
17: deal.
16: Good value. Yeah. It should be available through your insurance, your health insurance.
0: That was author Julian Goff and illustrator Ross Collins talking about their children's book, When Tad Kicked Vlad. Our series, Picture This, is produced by Samantha Balaban and edited by Melissa Gray. And for more stories like this one, you can head to npr.org/picturethis.

0: This is Weekend Edition from NPR News. I'm Aisha Roscoe. 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
7: If life's a mystery, whodunit?
8: I'm Scott Carter. Welcome to Ye Gods. On today's premiere episode, we talk with Martin Short, star and executive producer of Hulu's blockbuster comedy mystery, Only Murders in the Building.
9: So I thought, oh, I know the problem. I'm putting too many eggs in one basket. If I were still in university, I'd have 9 subjects. And if I was faltering one subject, my GPA would bring me up by being effective in the other subject. So what if your life was like that? And so if career is just one category, then you can bring it up by being a better friend, being more creative, showing greater discipline, having more fun at night.
8: Fasten your seatbelts for a wide-ranging conversation with comic genius Martin Short. Hear of his growing up Irish Catholic in Canada, his sketch show success on SCTV and SNL, and stardom on Broadway and in Hollywood. But first, the news.
10: Live from NPR News in Washington, I'm Windsor Johnston. The White House says a potential agreement involving Iran has been largely negotiated. NPR's Dia Hadid reports the Trump administration says it's finalizing the details.
11: Trump says final aspects of a deal with Iran are, quote, currently being discussed and will be announced shortly. He says as part of the agreement, the Strait of Hormuz will be reopened. It's unclear if that means the key energy supply route will return to how it was being operated before the U.S. and Israel began their war. Iran has since insisted on more control. It's also unclear if the deal includes an agreement on the fate of Iran's enriched uranium, or whether that will be deferred. Trump says they're closer to a deal after a call with leaders from the Gulf and the region, including mediator Pakistan, to discuss a memorandum of understanding. He says he separately had a call with the Israeli Prime Minister, Benjamin Netanyahu. Dia Hadid, NPR News, New Delhi.
10: Iran has not officially responded to the latest peace proposal. Global crude oil prices remain above $100 a barrel as the passage through the Strait of Hormuz remains tightly constrained. NPR's Camila Domonoske reports.
12: Before the U.S. and Israel attacked Iran, more than 100 ships passed through the Strait of Hormuz on a typical day. In the first 3 weeks of May, it was more like 5 to 15 ships a day, most along a route controlled by Iran, according to the Trade Intelligence Group Kepler. The world has been tapping into stockpiles to make up for the crude that can't get through the strait, but that can't continue forever. Even if a deal to reopen the strait is struck soon, a best-case scenario, it could take months for oil markets to fully recover from this disruption. Camila Domonoske, NPR News.
10: The White House briefly went into lockdown last night after a Secret Service agent shot and killed a man, authorities say, opened fire near a security checkpoint. In a post on social media, President Trump praised the Secret Service, thanking them for acting swiftly. He also reiterated his call for tighter security around the White House complex. The search for missing miners continues following a gas explosion in northern China on Friday. At least 82 workers were killed in the blast. The BBC's Stephen McDonnell is at the site of the mine.
3: As the search continues for any workers still trapped, robots which can detect toxic gases have been sent into parts of the Liuxingyu coal mine. According to state media reports, these robots can send real-time video, use infrared thermal imagery, and have an element of explosion-proof protection. Apart from halting work here, Tongzhou Group, the company operating this mine, has been ordered to suspend production at three other coal mines.
10: The BBC's Stephen McDonnell reporting. This is NPR News in Washington. AAA says the price of regular gas is now about $4.51 per gallon. That's $1.33 more than it was a year ago at this time. The Memorial Day weekend is expected to be one of the busiest travel periods of the year, with more than 39 million Americans traveling by car. California Governor Gavin Newsom has declared a state of emergency in Orange County following a hazardous chemical incident at an aerospace facility. Jill Replogle from the LAist reports tens of thousands of residents have been evacuated.
13: Officials say they've been reaching out to experts around the country to try to figure out how to safely depressurize a tank full of a toxic and highly flammable compound known as MMA, used in manufacturing plastics. First responders have been able to keep the tank from cracking or exploding thus far by spraying water on the tank to keep the temperature down. But progress has fluctuated since the crisis started Thursday afternoon. Drones are monitoring the temperature, but officials say they don't know how much advance warning they'll be able to give if the tank fails or how long residents might be out of their homes. Governor Gavin Newsom has declared an emergency, and a fifth emergency shelter was opened Saturday evening for evacuees. For NPR News, I'm Jill Replogle in Orange County.
10: The Justice Department has taken down online records tied to January 6 Capitol riot prosecutions. The Trump administration says the material amounted to political messaging. Critics argue the move is an attempt to rewrite the history of the attack. This is NPR News.
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8: After watching the new documentary on Martin Short, we decided to dust off our interview with him from August 27th, 2025. That episode launched Ye Gods on the NPR network, and it was just before the debut of season 5 of Only Murders in the Building on Hulu. There's a scene in Marty Life is Short on Netflix that's so Ye Gods that I'm jealous that I didn't get this story from him myself. Marty's telling how he and his wife Nancy bought their house in 1987, and he says, and it was based on two movies I was about to make, and the second I signed the mortgage, one movie fell through. And I'd say to Nancy, what if we can't keep this? What if we can't sustain it? She said, well, then we'll move. And Marty chuckles, recalling his beautiful, loving wife's simple, brilliant wisdom. That the thing of value can't be the bricks and mortar of any dream house. It's got to be the invisible but palpable centrifugal force of joy, bonding them to each other and attracting to them a galaxy of family and friends that good times might be had by all. Oh, and a program note. As America celebrates her 250th anniversary, Ye Gods will offer a series of special episodes called Of God and Country, in which we ask some of our favorite friends if America is living up to its unique and historical promise. Starting July 1st, listen to Ye Gods with Scott Carter of God and Country. But now, enjoy Martin Short.
7: If life's a mystery, whodunit?
8: Welcome to Ye Gods, I'm Scott Carter. That Martin Short is a humble comedy legend is not just my opinion, it's how he describes himself. He's starred in such hit comedies as Three Amigos and Father of the Bride. He's been awarded two Emmys, a Tony, and an Officer of the Order of Canada, soon to be our 51st state. On SCTV and Saturday Night Live, he created hilarious yet disturbing characters, including Ed Grimley, who bears his teeth like a rabid dog and looks like a unicorn if its horn was made of grease. Later came showbiz reporter Jiminy Glick, whose narcissistic self-assurance is exceeded only by his total ignorance. But the jewel in the crown of Marty's career is his current mega-hit, Only Murders in the Building, in which he stars and executive produces. On September 9th, it starts its fifth season on Hulu. If Marty Short has lived a charmed life, it's because he's charming in life and because life charms him. He's a leprechaun who's earned his pots of gold by granting his audiences an infinity of wishes. What a pleasure, I must say, to welcome to Ye Gods, Marty Short.
9: Ah, thank you, Scott. What a brilliantly crafted intro.
8: I don't know if you remember the first time that we met, but it was on the second season of Politically Incorrect, and I was coming to see you in the makeup room. And as I turned into the room, the makeup woman was asking, are there any special requirements that you have? And you said, are you familiar with the work of Carol Channing? and I just remember thinking, oh, this guy is so great. And I don't think either Bill or I have ever told you this, but we had trepidation during the first season of Politically Incorrect to be having character-based comedians. So we didn't invite you for a season or Dana Carvey because we thought this new idea of people actually speaking and not solely promoting whatever product they were pushing, it was such a fragile notion that we didn't want somebody to then take it and begin doing a character and go off doing a shtick. And the first time you were on, it was just so perfect. And there was a moment from it where you were talking about Los Angeles sinking, you said, as we speak, and Bill then extemporized because of the earthquakes, and you came right back topping him with, I get it. And that was in every single highlight reel we ever showed to an audience, even when we were no longer on Politically Incorrect. And every time I saw it, I laughed because it's not a written joke. It's timing and it's personality and it's just perfect.
9: Well, I think right from the beginning, Bill and I had a very loose relationship, very easygoing. We made each other laugh, and we were both aware of that. So that's a big invitation card to someone's life if your life is tied to comedy.
8: Did you have a sense early on while working on the first season that Only Murders was going to be such a hit?
9: No, I don't think anyone thinks that way. I really don't. Hits are tied to where the stars line up. There are the right writers for the right project and the right editors and the right directors. And sometimes you're in a really great script, the director's not very good. So the product will be third base run or something. It will never be a home run, this director. But in Only Murders, I think it just, the elements click together. But it's rare that it happens. I think it's any time you start something, no matter how many times you've done it, it's a new mountain in front of you and you have to climb it and figure out the best way to climb it. Everything is a new journey. So I think you just want to make sure it's good. But then after, you know, as executive producers, we'd see the very early rough cuts and you'd look at them and go, this is good.
8: Yeah. And also, it seems like every season it gets deeper. All the characters get more vulnerable. And we're watching people who, when the series started, did not know each other. And we're watching friends bond. And I feel like it's putting out a very positive message about people and older people having an invigorated life and forming new friendships and challenging themselves. And I think that is such a positive message for people to be seeing these days.
9: Totally agree.
15: 1267. Why do we have to get popular now?
16: Apparently, people still watch live TV. Where was this audience when I directed Godspell Live on NBC?
17: That was you?
16: No, but it should have been. See, I'm not getting them. I'm hitting refresh, and nothing is working.
17: You're in airplane mode. again. What?
16: You know my phone settings.
8: I feel like you're very connected with your Irish roots, and you've even spent time in the town in Ireland where your family has had a bar since 1856, something like that.
9: Yeah, uh-huh.
8: You seem to embody to me all these stereotypical virtues of the Irish, except not the melancholy. The sense that a lot of Irish have, Oscar Wilde and Samuel Beckett or Shane MacGowan, there's this sense of curse. In Long Day's Journey, O'Neill has a line for the character based on himself to say that he'd been more successful instead of being a man if he'd been a seagull or a fish. I do not feel that you have ever woken up in the morning thinking I should have been a fish.
9: No, I never have, oddly. Well, first of all, everything's a cliche. You know, I have 18,000 cousins and they're all, no one is more fun than they, you know, especially over a cocktail. But certainly I grew up in a very Irish house. My father had a brogue. How did he get down here?
8: He had been a stowaway coming over to this continent.
9: That was the United States, to Texas. Then he was returned to Ireland at 17. And then he tried Canada, the next approach. That was when he was 21, and that took.
8: What are your memories of growing up Catholic in Canada?
9: My mother was an Anglican, which is Episcopalian, but I don't think there was any bit of weekly church going on. My father, as all my family are, still was Irish Catholic. Religion is a bigger part to the Irish. So we went to church every

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1: One of the things that I love most about your memoir, I must say, is you don't give short shrift to some of the tragedies that befell you early on. But what I find so interesting is how you responded with such strength and determination to find some positive lesson in whatever you were confronted with. That you lost your oldest brother when you were 12, you lost your parents by the time you were 20, and yet you were determined to see it as a life lesson to profit from.
2: I don't know if I was determined as much as that's the way it turned out. In our house, when Mom had cancer when I was 7, but I didn't know about it, then it came back when I was now 12 and 13, but no one talked about it in the house. We didn't talk about cancer because back then it was a real death sentence. It isn't anymore, but it was then. So we didn't talk about cancer. It would always be, oh, some vein wasn't working, you know. And so I hated getting any kind of sympathy for having someone ill at home or losing a brother. I hated going back to school and everyone, are you okay? Oh, I hated that. So I think that that made me determined to not be a victim of the losses in my family when I was a teen, that I wanted to be happy. So I think I did turn those life lessons. They didn't become swept under the rug. They became life lessons. I wanted them to be positive stepping stones in a weird way.
1: Did your siblings react to loss the same way that you did?
2: Well, they were all married now. I was the youngest, and you know, the next one is 5 years older, then 6 years older, then 13 years older. So I was still in university and they had started their lives. I know everyone responded to loss, but for me, it was, I was now alone in the family house. That was the weirdest part. The only one living in the family house. So it really brought the idea that it's not like I'm in a different city.
1: You've talked about how people not only offering you sympathy, but kind of saying God works in mysterious ways and you must just accept, and that that was a turnoff for you to religion.
2: That was all the way back to when I was 12, when my brother David died. And that's when they would say God works. And I thought, nah, I don't buy that. So, for example, at that point, I would still say nightly prayers, but I wouldn't say, and please let me pass my history exam. I'd say, give me the strength. Make me strong to be able to pass. Don't make some magical thing happen, because if you're going to make a magical A on my history test, how come you let my brother die? So it can't work that way.
1: Yeah. And your mother wrote a poem about your brother that had a great deal of resonance for you, because she was attributing not to some noble deity's
2: right
1: gesture, but to a sense of just, it's an accident.
2: Yeah, he fell asleep at the wheel, and yeah.
1: I love how you've described your mother, that she had a cheerful approach to life, which informed how the entire family operated. And I love this phrase, our default mode was an exuberant, noisy, argumentative merriment.
2: That is absolutely correct.
1: And there's a sense that when you started becoming famous, that people look back over your early losses and then do, I think, lazy journalism and begin to say, well, no wonder he became a clown. He was reacting to adverse circumstances. But it seems more like that it was this argumentative merriment in which you were raised that allowed you a strength to go back to the happiest part of yourself and the happiest part of life.
2: Oh, completely. That's completely true. I can still do things. I can do Jiminy Glick today and hear myself being sarcastic like my father would have been were he there. It's that influence that permeates my life now that I'm 75 more than remembrances of the tragic losses. But it also depends if your orientation is to be positive. You know, some people have DNAs that push them in the opposite direction where they would just remember the tragedies and the losses. And then you go, nothing you can do about that either.
1: Yeah, but I feel like this unusual gift that you have, also you talk about when you early on, when you're in your attic bedroom singing Sinatra songs and making your own album, of how supportive your mother, who was a classically trained musician, how supportive she was of you.
2: It was a very artistic family. But my brother Michael played rock and roll piano with Ronnie Hawkins, you know. She was a pianist. My sister Nora was second

0: and the Hamilton Philharmonic with my mother. So, and my mother practiced 5 hours a day during the season. Artists weren't laughed at. So she adjudicated my album, Martin Shore Sings of Songs and Loves a Go. I was 15. And, a little pitchy, well sung, maybe not the best material, but didn't say, oh, get a hockey stick and go outside, you idiot.
1: Yeah, and also it seems like the choices you made to be in an attic recording, and you have this very elaborate situation where you're stopping an LP and you're doing narration and or banter with the audience, and then you're coming back and you're beginning the music. And it sounds so complicated, and yet kids your age are playing sports. It doesn't feel like you've been excluded. It feels like you have made a positive choice and early on had a strong sense of who you not only were, but who you would become.
0: Well, I think it starts with if you feel loved in your family. And I think I felt very loved in my family, and family was filled with laughter. You know, laughter and love are two bonding ingredients.
1: That's Hulu's only Murders in the Building star and executive producer Martin Short. His Murders character, Oliver Putnam, is only the latest in a lovable rogues gallery of Marty's comedy creations, including Ed Grimley, Nathan Thurm, Jiminy Glick, Franck Egelhoffer, Ned Niederlander, and Clifford Daniels. When we return, Marty tells how he and his late wife, Nancy, kept alive the memory of loved ones who had passed through internal dialogues with the departed. And Marty tells how, growing up in Canada, the glamorous world of American show business, which he saw on TV, seemed like a fantasy from a faraway planet. I'm Scott Carter. This is Ye Gods.
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1: I'm Scott Carter. Welcome back to Ye Gods, Conversations of Biblical Proportions. Today I'm talking with my comedy hero, Martin Short, whose current comedic triumph is Only Murders in the Building, now in its fifth season on Hulu, in which he stars and executive produces with Steve Martin and Selena Gomez. Martin Short has starred on such comedy classics on TV as SCTV, Saturday Night Live, and Primetime Glick. In 1988, he starred in the animated series The Completely Mental Misadventures of Ed Grimley. And in 2018, he and Steve Martin released their Netflix special, An Evening You Will Forget for the Rest of Your Life, which was nominated for 4 Primetime Emmys. Marty's also starred on Broadway in Terrence McNally's It's Only a Play, and musicals such as Neil Simon's The Goodbye Girl, and Little Me, for which he won a Tony Award as Best Actor in a Musical. Now we'll hear Marty's mastering the art of improvisation, which informs his comedy to this day.
7: I was amazed that at some point you recorded a Thanksgiving dinner, and not only did you record it, but then you have it made into a transcript, which then you distribute to family members.
0: That's true. No, it was a Christmas dinner, Christmas of 66.
7: And there's a theme that runs through your life of you figuring out ways to both communicate people who would have already passed on to a next generation, or to keep people alive by continuing to have conversations with them. And you start out, I must say, with an incredibly instinctively accurate thing, which is you and Nancy are beginning to have an argument, and she asks to speak to Ed Grimley. And this is...
0: Yeah, she liked Ed better.
7: Well, it's almost like he's your couples therapist.
0: He was a little bit.
7: Yeah, and but there's something so great in dividing off and getting a deflected version of you, if she's mad at that moment, than speaking directly to you. The first time she asked to speak to Ed, did you go along with it?
0: Oh, it was always a joke. She just found Ed was always on her side. That was the premise. That Ed always agreed with her. So she said, I don't want to talk to Ed. Nancy, can you believe that he would say that about say, what is with him? You know, so that was the gimmick, the comedic gimmick.
7: Also, you talk later on when Nancy is sick before she dies, which is, I think, 15 years ago this month, that she would have internal conversations with your mother, who she never met, and that it gave her some...
0: That's right.
7: He gave her some serenity.
0: That's right. Well, they had both, you know, my mother died of cancer and Nancy died of cancer, so there was that. But also she felt very close from stories and, again, the endless tapes I had. Among laughing and being part of the kids doing tapes. And she just, you know, that had not been her childhood, but she also felt a kindred spirit to my mother. And I think that is what's great about keeping people alive, you know. George Eliot once said, our dead are never dead to us until we've forgotten them. And, you know, I think that's an awfully good thing to remember.
7: All the time that you were growing up, you had this interest in show business. But for the longest time, you didn't think that a career would be possible.
0: Yeah, I think that was because I was in Canada. I was in Hamilton, Ontario. It wasn't like I was in New York City and down the street was, you know, the Gershwin. It was... I would look at American television, which I only looked at, through Buffalo, which was 50 miles away, CBS, NBC, you know, ABC, and I'd look at Disneyland, look like I might as well be looking at something that was on planet Saturn. You know, it seemed so far away and not, there were products we couldn't get that I'd see advertised. And so it just didn't seem real. It seemed like a fantasy world. If you wanted to be an actor, that was like fantasy. I don't know why, because there is the National Theater School, but I think again, like I wanted to be a doctor because I love medical shows. So it was the showbiz that I liked.
7: And it seems like there was a time when you're getting out of college that Eugene Levy incredibly frames a way for you to think about pursuing show business, which is give it a year.
0: Right. We became friends when he was in university, but he's a few years older. And then he was now a working actor in Toronto. And now I was the president of Proscenium. We did two big musicals a year. And it was my fourth year at university. And I hire Eugene to direct a musical called Benji, an Original Musical. And it was at that time that he said, you know, you have to try this. And I thought about it and I thought, you know, it's true. I you don't want to look in the mirror at 50 and say, what if you tried being an actor? And then you go, well, that's what you did and no one hired you. And I thought a year seemed like a long time to not be hired, you know, to not have any positive indication. But then what happened when I was still in university, I got this big show Godspell and now I was in show business for a year contract.
7: Yeah, and it ran 486 performances, and you had like a who's who of talent besides Eugene, Andrea Martin and Dave Thomas and Victor Garber and Gilda and Paul Schaefer as the musical director. It feels like there could not have been a better gang to be joining.
0: Absolutely. In fact, there's a documentary actually of Godspell Toronto at TIFF, Toronto International Film Festival, September 6th.
7: Ah, okay.
0: It premieres.
7: Have you seen it?
0: I have. It's very good. I mean, it's fascinating. It's 50 years ago, you know.
7: Godspell, you did for 486 performances. The lyrics are based on the book of St. Matthew. Was there anything in those lyrics that maybe interested you again in the Gospels or religion?
0: No, not remotely. Nothing. Nothing. It was just, you know, I was more concerned could I hit the high G. You know?
7: I remember one time having lunch with you at the Lambs in New York, and we had to meet early because you told me as of 2 o'clock you stopped talking because you were in It's Only a Play.
0: That's right.
7: And I'd never heard about this before, that when you get up in the morning, you're seeking for the hole in, or you're trying to test out the hole in your voice.
0: Well, that's more so if you're doing a musical. If you're doing 8 shows a week in a musical, you are almost at times afraid to speak in the morning because that will dictate the rest of your day. If you kind of go, you know, you're having coffee and then you go, God, I have to phone Dr. Libin. I have to cancel lunch because you have to do a show that night.
7: I remember also you, I think you replaced Nathan Lane in It's Only a Play, and you were judging whether or not you should, this play's a revival. You're not originating the revival role. You're replacing someone. And I think you said you talked to Mike Nichols, who told you if there's a part that only you can do, you must do it.
0: That's correct. Absolutely correct. And then because I'd already turned it down. And then I had to phone my agent and manager and say, no, now I have to do it because the Pope told me I have to.
7: There also seems like a pattern where things have been presented to you and at first you've said no, and then later realize I should be doing this. One of those things was improv. Do you remember why you resisted doing improv?
0: I don't know. I think, you know, I'd done Godspell for a year. And I did a music show on CBC Live, 5 p.m. that same year. So I was getting lots of work my first year. And I really wanted to be, you know, I wanted to be Sinatra. I wanted to be in Broadway musicals. I wanted to be on stage. That's what I wanted. And Second City came to town, and certainly on stage. But now the improv was telling you, you had to be funny. I had it all wrong, by the way, because it doesn't tell you that. But you had to be funny. And I had always been kind of the funny guy. And I thought it felt now like pressure. And so Eugene Levy auditioned for Second City, this from Godspell, and got it. So did Gilda. So did two other people from Godspell, Jerry Salzberg and Jane Eastwood. But I thought, I'm too damn hip. I went through that for a while with Letterman, too, where I would only do Letterman and not Carson, because it's hip to only do Letterman, you know. It gets a little silly. So you realize the error of your ways and you go, oh, no, I've got to do that.
7: And when you started doing improv, what lesson did you early get that told you, oh, this is going to be fun?
0: I think I learned early on that the reaction was as powerful as the action, that it wasn't, you didn't have to be brilliant every line you said. You just had to be sincerely into the scene and character you're playing. And the behavior of the absurdity of that scene would be funny, not something verbally you were saying.
7: There's an incredibly talented improv group in Los Angeles called the Improvised Shakespeare Company. And they will take a title from the audience and then improvise a 90-minute Shakespeare comedy, which is hilarious. And then they will have some guest performers, like they had Patrick Stewart one night. And the last time I saw them, they had Jason Alexander, and I went back, who you did the producers with at the Pantages.
0: That's right.
7: Which I loved.
0: Long time.
7: And I went back to talk to him because he's someone who I've known for a long time. And I said, what was it like when you first did this? And he said, this is my 12th time. The first time was so scary being with this troupe who's been together themselves. And right before the show starts, all of them will go to the other person and they'll look them in the eye and say, I cherish you, and tonight I will have your back. And he thought that was very powerful. But what made him relax and flourish in this unusual setting for him was, he said, I realized I didn't have to have the complete idea. If I just put out part of an idea, somebody else would take that part of an idea and make it into a complete idea. Does that ring true from your experience?
0: Well, absolutely. You know, in improv, we say yes and. Mm-hmm. You never say no. If you say no, then curtain, the scene ends. If you say yes and add a new idea, then they have to take that. And once you realize that it isn't daunting, then it's exhilarating.
7: How long did that take once you started working with Second City for you to realize, oh, this is going to be great?
0: Pretty soon. And, you know, you're also, I was working with good friends of mine, you know, people I'd known for years. It wasn't like I was thrown into this new company. I was with Dave Thomas and Catherine O'Hara, and, you know, people like that. I was replacing John Candy stuff in the show called The Wizard of Ossington, it was called, because the show was on Ossington. And they'd come up with, you know, clever little titles. And it was fantastic. It was fun. It was loose. And you know, and then through my career, like, you know, all Jiminy Glick was improvised. Certain characters like Ed Grimley, very written. Nathan Thurm, very written. Glick, improvised. So it helps you.
7: The fifth season of stage, screen, and TV star Martin Short's hit mystery comedy Only Murders in the Building starts September 9th on Hulu. I'm Scott Carter. I'm your host on Ye Gods. And let me say, to leave us now would be an unforgivable sin.

0: Here's your Heli-X 18 Storm Tracker forecast on WUKY. You're looking at another day with temperatures in the 70s and daily chances for showers and storms will roll through during the afternoon hours. That will keep our temperatures staying in the middle 70s. Rain chance continue overnight for what will be a very wet Memorial Day. I'm meteorologist Patrick Herrian.
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5: This is Scott Carter. Welcome back to Ye Gods, the show that asks the big questions such as, if God is all-seeing, does he ever get bored of already knowing the ending to every movie? As you heard, Marty's first big showbiz break was in the 1972 production of Godspell. It played at Toronto's Royal Alexandria Theatre for 486 performances. And Marty's co-stars were Gilda Radner, Dave Thomas, and Andrea Martin. The show's first Jesus was Victor Garber. And when Garber departed for the Godspell movie, he was replaced with Eugene Levy. Imagine Eugene Levy as Jesus Christ. Oh, and the show's musical director, Paul Schaefer. Well, now a documentary about that production has been made by producer Judd Apatow and director Nick Davis. It's called You Had to Be There, How the Toronto Godspell Ignited the Comedy Revolution, Spread Love in Overalls, and Created a Community that Changed the World in a Canadian Kind of Way. It will have its world premiere at the Toronto Film Festival on September 6th. And when it comes to a theater or even a device near you, catch it. Next, Marty explains his nine categories, the weekly self-assessment he's done for decades that helps him stay seated in the roller coaster ride of life and showbiz.
6: When I produced Real Time and You Would Be On, we would start talking on the Monday for the Friday show.
7: Yeah.
6: You would say to me, you know, nothing we talk about between now and Friday is going to be used. But you had this incredible instinct that all that we would talk about, because we talk about possible topics, we talk about your possible reactions to them. You would tell me what was interesting you in the news that week. I would tell you what the writers had been putting forward or what Bill had suggested as possible topics. But what it did was, it got you so that when the live show started at 7 o'clock, you were completely confident and were able to be in the moment like you would be on the improv stage. And if you pulled out something that had been prepared, great, but that you were so relaxed and listening, which is one of the hardest things to do on stage.
7: Well, I think I think over preparing is always the answer. That's always been my answer. And because what it does is two things. It allows you to come out gunning for bear. And then also, if it doesn't go well, as often things don't go well, you don't have to look in the mirror and say, well, maybe I should have. Why didn't I? Oh, you did. Oh, okay. It's like being 50 in the mirror.
6: Yeah. Well, when Politically Incorrect started, and that show would be, let's say, 23 minutes and a half with commercial breaks. But our original notion for prep was, what if none of the four guests speak a word? Can we get 23 minutes worth of things for Bill to say in case he turns out to be the only person talking?
7: But that was never the case, was it?
6: That was never the case. But in other words, but on between the time that you're planning things and that very first day of shooting, you start running in your mind every disastrous thing that could occur. And it would be if there were four Harpo Marxes sitting around you and you all of a sudden had to be Groucho for 23 minutes.
7: Right, right, right. I always enjoyed that show. I always had fun. I was on a lot, I think.
6: You were on it a lot. Well, after the first time, we had you on whenever we could get you. And I think that's because there were certain people, you, of course, were one of them, where I would feel as a producer like, oh, we've got a co-pilot. We've got somebody else who's going to help move things along besides Bill if things get stuck in any way. And I remember one particular time when after Trump won the 2016 election and Bill had been in his dressing room doing some drinking and he said, do you remember this?
7: Yeah.
6: And then he said on air something like, I have had a drink. And you said, oh, you've had more than one.
7: No. It was something like Bill said, I have something to confess. I've had a drink in my dressing room. And I said, and I have something to confess. You've had about six drinks in your dressing room. Yeah, that was something.
6: Yeah, well, it was getting a co-pilot who was going to help keep the plane aloft in the air for an hour, and that was always great. I think when people think about you in successful projects, like a huge hit like SNL, there's the notion that, oh, it must have been fun every week for you. And actually, when I've talked to other people I know who have done it, and then in your book, you talk about how much pressure it is, and a lot of it is not having any fun at all. And there was a time where you wanted to quit before Christmas.
7: That's right. It was the fourth. It was, I did the 10th season, 1984 to 85. And it was the fourth show in. Michael McKean was hosting. And we had done three shows, then we had a week break, and it was like, okay, I did that. Did I get through that? Did I do that? And now I was back in my house in Toronto. I just didn't want to go back to work. So early on, I went into Dick Ebersol's office, who was the Lorne Michaels of those 5 years, and I said I wanted to quit. And I said, you know, being kind of savvy, I said, but you know, don't, you know, I haven't cashed any checks. As if he was not going to let me out. And so
6: you thought an accountant at NBC was going to be tallying up how much this giant corporation owed you, and if you were able to restore it, everything would be okay,
7: even though I was now kind of a hit on the show. So Ebersol was very smart. He said, you know, you're a good guy, and this must be a too tough a place and all that stuff. But I'll tell you what, if you leave now, you'll look really bad, and we'll look really bad. But if you make it to Christmas and you still want to leave, I'll let you out of your contract. He said, by the way, you have a contract, which I did. And he knew that I would figure it out by Christmas. And also, I'd see the light at the end of the tunnel.
6: And what is it that you figured out? Was it just the amount of energy taken up during the week?
7: No, it wasn't energy. It was just...
6: Did you get used to the pressure?
7: No, I never really loved the pressure. But it was just, you could see it would end eventually. As opposed to November. If it's now January, you can say, this will end in May. If it's November, May seems a long way away.
6: One of the things that seems to have sustained you for, and I assume you're still doing it, and please tell me about it, the nine categories. Did you do it this Monday?
7: Oh, I do it every Monday, yes.
6: Did you go
7: Absolutely.
6: Through? And how did it start?
7: It started, I'd now been an actor for a few years, and for the first time, maybe 3 years, and the first time I just hit a wall. It was like there was no work. No one was hiring me, and I was in Toronto, and every time I went to the subway would be leaving. If I ran to the subway, I'd get there, and it was leaving. If I walked slowly to the subway, it was leaving. And I thought, well, I guess this is so random, I guess when it arrives, when I arrive, my luck will change. So then I got another job, a lucrative job. And by the end of that year, I realized I had made more money that year than any other year. And yet for 3 months, I didn't work and was convinced it was all over. So I thought, oh, I know the problem. I'm putting too many eggs in one basket. I want those 3 months back. So I have to now, if I were still in university, I'd have 9 subjects. And if I was faltering one subject, my GPA would bring me up by being effective in the other subjects. So what if your life was like that? You divided 9 categories and give yourself grades for each category. And so if career is just one category, then you can bring it up by being a better friend, a better boyfriend, a better son, a better working, being more creative, showing greater discipline, having more fun at night, you know, that thing. So it was 9 categories. Category 1 was self. Category 2 is, you know, your family, your wife or your husband and children. Category 3 is your original family. Category 4 is friends. 5 is money. Do you have any money? 6 is career. 7, creativity. 8, discipline. And 9, lifestyle. Are you having any fun? You know.
6: And you're pretty regimented in how you evaluate each of those categories on the Monday. Don't you have, you have color coding, or you have, or you?
7: Well, I have color coding based on, that's a.
6: You give yourself a grade.
7: Well, you give yourself a grade, and then you let that grade average, you know, see where your GPA is. And that's how you bring up the faltering grade. But the color coding goes with my weight. It's according to the John Ashcroft alert system after 9/11, which it goes, you know, green, blue, you should be in blue, yellow, careful, and then orange, uh-oh, someone's on a diet, and red is, and then there's nothing really after red, pig purple, you know. So I will do the colors, weigh myself once a week. I find order and discipline. See, I always think that I'd made a living as an actor, but what I was really qualified to do was to be the executive secretary of a big mogul.
6: So in the 9 categories, what's a passing grade for you?
7: I think it would probably depend on the category. If it was like discipline and I'd been doing, you know, the exercise bike every day, I'd give myself an B plus or A. I'm generous when it comes to that kind of thing. Career, I'd be a little more strict, tougher teacher.
6: You also talk about it, and I think you mentioned even just a second ago, that sometimes you're realizing you're putting too many eggs in this basket and you need to be attending to something. What are the categories that often get most overlooked?
7: Well, I mean, I think career can be very dominant, certainly at certain people's ages, you know, they're like 34, or they have kids, they're spending too much time focused on becoming a head. You know, I think lifestyle can slip away, you know, you're not creating enough fun events, social events, you're getting isolated, you're getting tired just watching TV. I think definitely discipline and creativity.
6: I think your ideal weight is 142. Am I correct?
7: Yes. That'd be old weight. I think 142 now would look like, someone's ill. So I think probably 148 now is the best.
6: Okay. Are you aware of Mr. Rogers and his target, that he swam every day for an hour? He lived in Pittsburgh, worked at the Pittsburgh PBS.
7: Right.
6: So he'd swim an hour every day at the Pittsburgh Athletic Club, and he was determined to maintain the weight 143 because, in his mind, that's I love you. One letter, 4 letters, 3 letters.
7: Well, that's lovely. You know.
6: But you've given yourself a little slack of, I mean, because in your book
7: you talked about
6: 142.
7: 142, I know. It was always 142. But I think now, you know, as you get older, you have to be aware that it's the face or the ass, as Zsa Zsa Gabor once said.
6: And when you mention this to Bernie Brillstein, he said the 9 categories could become a bestseller, and you could become a self-help guru, but you didn't want to do this.
7: I don't know. It could be bigger than Oprah, kid. You know, that's what Bernie would say.
6: But you seem not to have an instinct towards evangelism, let's say.
7: No, I don't. I mean, I think it makes great sense for me, but no, that's not my thing. I'd like to, I like performing. I like entertaining. Some people are cut out for certain things.
6: Yeah, yeah.
7: As Lorne Michaels once said, Marty, when you go to the zoo, when you go to the monkey cage, you want to see them flip around in their tails. They have a right to be reflective, but when they're reflective, you leave and come back when they're flipping around. You're a monkey. Except that you're a monkey.
6: You are always so considerate of other people's feelings. And I know that you have, or for many years have had, a Christmas party. And one year, I think it's Mark Shaiman, wanted to do some lyrics that were going to be possibly insulting to some of the guests.
7: Mm-hmm.
6: And so you said, you can only do that song after these people have, towards the end of the evening, after everybody else has left.
7: Right. What I said was, he said, oh, you've changed. I said, Mark, we're not going to do mean lyrics about people who are guests at the Christmas party. But when the last person had left, then I said, Mark, now we can do it.
6: Marty, I am so thankful for your time. There are three questions that I ask everybody at the end of each episode.
7: Yes.
6: The first is, when we die, do you think there's any kind of judgment over what our life has been like? Do you think there's an afterlife?
7: I don't know. I used to think that it was based on like Peter Pan, if you believe, therefore it becomes. If you can believe you can fly, then I don't really care if there's an afterlife. I don't. You know, I'd like to think, wouldn't that be nice? But it doesn't plague me if there isn't.
6: There's a Thomas Jefferson quote where he said he stopped speculating on the afterlife and has instead decided to rest his head on a pillow of ignorance, which God has made soft for him, knowing how often he should need to use it.
7: There you go.
6: Is there a work of art that has so moved you that you wish that everybody could experience it?
7: I think probably Brando in the backseat of the taxi cab with his brother in On the Waterfront. I think that's a work of art.
6: Marty Short, I want to thank you so much.
7: Thank you, Scott. I love you. And anything you ever need, I'm here for you.
6: I will be forever indebted to Marty Short for interrupting a well-earned vacation to be a delightful first guest on Ye Gods. The fifth season of Only Murders in the Building starts September 9th on Hulu. At the end of most episodes, I'll deliver a sermonette called In My Homily Opinion. Today, I'll use that time to clarify my goals for Ye Gods with a combo mission statement social contract. If I want your time and support, you deserve to know what to expect on this show. Ye Gods starts with the premise that life is a mystery for those of faith and those of no faith. No one knows what happens when we die. Some may think they know because a strong belief may feel like a fact, but it's not. Death could bring God's big reveal or a cosmic nothing burger. My second premise is that between cradle and grave, something guides us, be it ethics, grudges, hunches, habits, or traditions. Ye Gods explores the stratagem shaping our life choices. For some, it's the Ten Commandments. For Marty Short, it's his nine categories. The rules that rule you, sacred or secular, are Ye Gods. When we're comfortable, our rules may go unexamined. But if we hit turbulence, a loss, an accident, a reversal of fortune, we may start asking ourselves the big questions. Is there a God? Is God dead? Or is God only pretending to be dead so we'll stop bugging him? New York Times columnist David Brooks has written, "Today there is less moral conversation in the public square and fewer places in public where people are talking about the things that matter most." Ye Gods wants to fill that void, to make sense of how we make sense of life, how each of us discovered the magnetic north to our moral compass. My rules for engaging with guests are simple.
5: I won't ask questions that I wouldn't want to answer. I won't debate. I'll be respectful but not fawning. I won't agree with all opinions, nor should you. A platform is not an endorsement. It's a point of view to consider. Finally, here's where I'm coming from. I hail from a Protestant family. In 1987, I was a stand-up comic when a near-death asthma attack became the BCAD of my life. It awakened me to God and started me on this spiritual scavenger hunt. I wrote about it in a one-man show, which got me into TV first as a writer and then as a producer. On the side, I wrote a play that's had dozens of productions around the world, after which I often hosted talkbacks, which was the seed for Ye Gods. Spiritually, I don't call myself a Christian, though Sundays have often found me in church. I'm not Jewish, but I take an online Torah study. I'm not Native American, but I've participated in shamanic ceremonies based on tribal rituals, including vision quests and hallucinogens. I'm not Buddhist, Hindu, or Taoist, but I meditate daily and I love the Tao Te Ching, the Bhagavad Gita, and other sacred works translated by Stephen Mitchell, just one of the many fascinating people who I've met along my epic spiritual journey. And I hope, in the course of Ye Gods, to introduce you to many of them. Well, this has been the premiere of Ye Gods on the NPR Network. Email us at yegodspodcast@gmail.com or on social media at Ye Gods Podcast, or leave us a 5-star review on Apple Podcasts or Spotify. 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Executive producer Dawson McCraw, co-executive producer Selena Lauterer, producer Robin Rose Valentine, editors Richard Chin Kui and Mike Kanairi. 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WGCU general manager is Corey Lewis. Associate general manager in charge of content is Amy Shoemaker. And executive producer of content is Pamela James. Ye Gods is produced by WGCU and Efficiency Studios and distributed by the NPR Network. I'm Scott Carter. You can watch my TEDx talk, Indivisible, on YouTube. And until next time, safety and kindness for all.

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6: From NPR and WBEZ Chicago, this is Wait, Wait, Don't Tell Me, the NPR News Quiz. I'm Bill Curtis.
3: And I'm Peter Sagal. Prices are high, but there are easy ways to adjust. Instead of meat, try other nutritious foods. And instead of paying for gas, why, you can just wait outside town and hop on a moving freight train. We'll ask how people are making do, plus singer-songwriter Brandi Carlile tells us where she keeps all those Grammys. And Bill Curtis, on his last show before retirement, practices for when he's in the audience at next week's show.
6: Boo, boo, boo.
3: We'll ask who's really unhappy with everything on our quiz that comes up right after this hour's news.
7: Live from NPR News in Washington, I'm Nora Rahm. Secretary of State Marco Rubio has said it's possible that in coming hours, there'll be, quote, good news on a deal with Iran to end the latest Mideast war. As NPR's Dia Hadid reports from the Indian capital, it comes after President Trump earlier said a deal was near.
8: The Secretary of State spoke to media with his Indian counterpart, S.J. Shankar.
9: I do think perhaps there is the possibility that over the next few hours, the world will get some good news.
8: Rubio said good news would be in regards to the Strait of Hormuz, a key global route for oil and gas. It's been blocked since the war began, pushing up fuel and food prices. Rubio says the good news would also likely involve
9: a process that can ultimately leave us where the president wants us to be, and that is a world that no longer has to be in fear or worry about an Iranian nuclear weapon.
8: Still, statements by both sides suggest they remain far apart on what Iran will do with its enriched uranium. Dia Hadid, NPR News, New Delhi.
7: President Trump says an agreement with Iran has been largely negotiated, but details are still being worked out. He says it would reopen the Strait of Hormuz, which has been effectively closed since the U.S. and Israel launched the war in February. The president did not mention Iran's nuclear program, which he has cited as the main reason he launched the war. There was a shooting near the White House last night. The Secret Service says the shooter died later at a hospital. This is the second time in less than a month there has been gunfire in the vicinity of the president. NPR's Mara Liasson reports.
10: According to the Secret Service, a man was shot and killed by agents after he fired shots at police officers near the Eisenhower Executive Office Building, which is next door to the White House compound. The officers returned fire, and a bystander was struck in the exchange. The suspect had been charged previously in 2025 when he tried to enter the White House compound, reportedly telling officers he was Jesus Christ and wanted to get arrested. No White House staff or Secret Service agents were injured in Saturday's shooting, and President Trump, who was in the White House, was not affected. Mara Liasson, NPR News.
7: An evacuation order remains in effect in Garden Grove, California, as workers try to keep a damaged chemical tank from leaking or exploding. Tens of thousands of people are affected. Ju Pio is one of them. She said her family couldn't find a hotel room, so sought shelter at a high school in La Palma.
11: We are the last family allowed to come in at that point. It was like a 10:30 or 11 o'clock in the morning, so we're so lucky.
7: The tank began overheating Thursday. Firefighters are trying to cool off the chemical inside. Russia launched an intense missile and drone attack on Ukraine early today, damaging or destroying buildings in the center of the capital, Kyiv. Officials say at least two people were killed. This is NPR News in Washington. A suicide bomber exploded a vehicle near railroad tracks in southwestern Pakistan today while a passenger train was passing by. Officials say at least 23 people were killed. About 70 others were wounded, some critically. A separatist militant group has claimed responsibility, saying it was targeting a train carrying security personnel. The Vatican says that Pope Leo's first official teaching letter, called an encyclical, will be released this week. NPR's Jason DeRose reports it will discuss what it means to be human in the era of artificial intelligence.
12: The encyclical's title is Magnificent Humanity. The Vatican says when it's presented, Pope Leo will be joined by the co-founder of the tech company Anthropic, Christopher Ola. Anthropic is currently suing the Trump administration for legal retaliation. Earlier this year, the administration ordered federal departments and agencies to stop using Anthropic's artificial intelligence program because the company refused to allow the U.S. military unrestricted use of its AI technology. The new encyclical comes on the 135th anniversary of another important Vatican document, Rerum Novarum, about human dignity in the industrial age. Jason DeRose, NPR News.
7: It's almost time for the Indianapolis 500, the auto race billed as the largest single-day spectator sporting event. Driver Alexander Rossi says he will compete, despite having had an accident during practice the day after he qualified for second place. He says he'll be on crutches, but fortunately, he says, to drive a race car, you don't have to bear weight. I'm Nora Rahm, NPR News in Washington.
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6: From NPR and WBEZ Chicago, this is Wait, Wait, Don't Tell Me, the NPR News Quiz. I'm legendary anchorman Bill Curtis. Well, where are we?
15: Yeah.
6: And here's your host at the Studebaker Theater at the Fine Arts Building in Chicago, Illinois, Peter Sagal.
16: Thank you, Bill. Thank you, everybody. We got a great show for you today. Later on, we're going to be talking to the fabulous singer-songwriter Brandi Carlile. But first, back in 2014, when our original judge and scorekeeper, Carl Castle, retired, someone suggested that we should ask Bill Curtis to succeed him. And I said, are you nuts? Why would Bill Curtis, groundbreaking journalist and giant of broadcasting, squander his hard-earned reputation doing our silly little show every week? Well, today, either Bill is stepping down after being the hilarious basso profundo soul of our show for 12 wonderful years, or he finally came to his senses. So if you want to be one of the last people to benefit from his wisdom and or his mistake, give us a call. The number is 1-888-WAIT-WAIT. That's 1-888-924-8924. Now it's time to welcome our first listener contestant. Hi, you're on Wait, Wait, Don't Tell Me.
17: Hi, this is Tiffany Washburn. I'm calling from Dayton, Ohio.
16: Hey, Dayton is a beautiful place. I think we're going there later on. What do you do there?
17: I am a mom of two, and in my free time, I'm a can-can dancer with Madame Gigi's.
16: Hold on, wait a minute. Oh, another one.
17: There's so many.
16: I got to talk to our screeners. Too many can-can. Wait a minute, you're a can-can dancer like the Moulin Rouge can-can? You come a da-na-na-na-na-na-na and kicking it
17: exactly like that.
16: Wow. Is there a lot of call for can-can dancers these days in today's economy?
17: A surprising amount of demand, yeah. When you're in town, you should stop by practice with us.
16: Oh, yes. I'm making a note here. Absolutely. Tiffany, welcome to the show. Let me introduce you to our panel this week. First up, a comedian who you can see in Chattanooga, Tennessee on June 24th at the Comedy Catch with the show The Muslims Are Coming with equally threatening friends. It's Nagin Farsad.
18: Hi.
17: Hi, Nagin.
16: Next, it's the host of the daily podcast TBTL and the public radio variety show Live Wire, which will be live at the Research Center for the Arts in Beaverton, Oregon on May 29th. It's Luke Burbank.
15: Hey there, Tiffany.
18: Hey, Luke.
16: And you can see her June 26th in Atlanta, Georgia at the Buckhead Theater and hear her on her podcast, Nobody Listens to Paula Poundstone. It's Paula Poundstone.
19: Hey.
18: Hey, Paula.
19: Hey, Tiffany.
16: Tiffany, welcome to the show. You're going to play Who's Bill this time. Bill Curtis is going to read you three quotations from this week's news. If you can correctly identify or explain just two of them, you will win our prize. Any voice from our show you might choose for your voicemail. Are you ready to go?
18: I'm ready.
16: All right. Your first quote is from an NPR news story this week.
20: Interest is surging in the tiny bulbous legumes.
16: That was NPR's annoying way of saying that as food prices go up, more and more people are eating what?
18: Is it chickpeas?
16: It is chickpeas and other beans. That's the answer we were looking for.
15: Oh, the magical fruit.
16: Yes. Economists right now are pointing to a somewhat troubling indicator. Americans are buying lots and lots of beans. I was worried when I saw the New York Times say, seven delicious meals you can cook over a trash can fire.
19: I love that this is an economic indicator. I mean, we've been, like, focusing on the price of gas so much.
16: Yes, yeah.
19: We should have been focusing on the gas that comes out of our butts.
16: Yes. Exactly.
19: More.
16: When you think about
19: it,
16: yeah. I guess it won't work scientifically, but you could think one surplus would solve the other shortage, right?
15: Yeah.
16: We're not just buying more beans. We're really into them. This is true. There are bean influencers online.
15: Mm-hmm.
16: And real bean fans call themselves, again, I'm sorry to say this is true, Leguminati.
15: They run everything.
16: They really do. I've heard
15: that. It goes all the way to the top.
16: Right, right. This is happening, of course, as beef prices are reaching record highs, as are smugness levels among vegans.
15: And vegetarians.
16: Yes, true, true, true, true.
15: I have to say, like, I know that this is sort of NPR framing this, the fact that people can't afford maybe to eat the kind of protein that they would like, which would be more like meat-based,
16: sure,
15: chicken-based. But as a person who is, generally speaking, mostly vegetarian, I'm appreciating some people coming over to our slightly gassy side of the fence on this.
16: Right.
15: I was on Interstate 5 over in the Pacific Northwest where I live, and one of those big trucks that's got all the chickens in it, like,
16: yeah,
15: bombing down the highway, and I looked at it and a chicken looked into my soul.
16: Really?
15: And I have never been the same again.
16: Yeah.
15: So,
16: but it was like, save me.
15: I mean, it was. Yeah. It was. It was saying, you know, let's give the beans a try, everybody.
16: Yeah.
15: Just leave the windows open at night.
16: Yeah, exactly. Here is your next quote.
20: The Golden Girls template endures.
16: That was the New York Times talking about how the latest trend in TV is shows about whom?
18: The older segment of the population?
16: Yes, the older segment of the population, yes. Seniors, old people, geezers, yes. More and more TV shows are both featuring and are designed for older people, from the Matlock reboot to this new Netflix show, The Burrows, and other shows that will be on way too loud when you go home to visit your parents. It's true, there are a growing number of TV shows are featuring older characters like Only Murders in the Building, or Shrinking, or 75 Years Young Sheldon.
20: Why am I leaving now?
16: That's true. This is your moment, Bill.
15: I didn't love the fact that in this New York Times piece, the photographs of some of the actors were, I would say, roughly my age.
16: Yeah, terrifying, isn't it?
15: Like, Alfred Molina is not that much older than I am. Like,
16: and
15: if
16: yet,
15: this is
16: he's playing a senior citizen.
15: Yes, yeah, so, like, this is their idea of, like, letting, you know, I wasn't ready to be part of that population so quickly, but I guess I'm here.
16: In fact, this is interesting, The Burrows on Netflix, this new show that sort of inspired this article, it's set in an old age home, and it's made by the people who made Stranger Things. In fact, Stranger Things dragged on so long, they were just able to cast the original kids from the show as senior citizens. It just segued into that.
21: Have you heard about the, they have a new one of those reality shows, Cops, but it's older cops and the criminals just get away.
0: And they're going, I gotta sit. I just go. I'm schwitzing. Just run. And I'm telling you, right? If you're younger, you want older people to watch shows about older people, just to avoid that awkward moment when your uncle tells you he's all caught up in Euphoria.
21: Wait, what is Euphoria?
15: That's the right answer, Paula.
0: That's the right answer.
15: That is the right
0: Very
15: answer.
0: Good.
15: You represented your demographic well. Tiffany.
2: Yes.
15: Here is your last quote.
22: Boo! Boo!
15: That was graduating classes around the country reacting to all these commencement speakers who chose to talk about what new technology?
2: AI.
15: Yes, AI. It is commencement season. And speaker after speaker are bringing up AI and getting booed by the graduates. Yes, AI is not for graduation speeches. It's for writing the papers that help you graduate.
0: Yes.
21: Did the Secretary of Education, what's her name again?
15: That would
21: Linda
15: be-

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1: Congratulations, Tiffany. Right now, panel, it is time for you to answer some questions about this week's news. Paula.
2: Yeah.
1: I know you enjoy movies.
2: I do.
1: When you're at the movies and you have to use the bathroom, it's stressful because you don't want to miss any of the movie.
2: Right.
1: But now a movie theater in Switzerland has found an elegant solution. What is it?
2: They have a guy that sits beside you when you come back and whispers what happened while you were gone.
1: No?
2: They have a guy that stands in the doorway just outside your stall and tells you what's happening on the screen while you're gone.
3: At a normal volume.
1: All right. If he's in the bathroom with you,
2: yeah.
1: How would he be able to watch the movie?
2: Okay. They have a guy that stands just outside the actual bathroom, holds the door open so they can see what's happening on the screen, and shouts to you towards the stall where you're sitting.
1: These are all wonderful ideas, but...
2: If somebody steals this, I'm going to be so pissed.
4: Literally.
1: Yeah, literally. But they came up with another solution.
2: Ooh, boy, you got any hints for me?
1: I mean, presumably you could sit there and watch the movie the whole time, but...
2: Oh, my God! Yeah. The film shows in the bathroom?
1: Yes!
2: Oh, that's awful.
1: There are TV monitors in the floor...
4: Smart.
1: ...in front of every toilet, so you can watch the movie... while you're using the toilet and not miss anything.
2: Wow, yeah.
3: I remember when I watched Oppenheimer, yeah. I needed a break because sure. I thought it was too intense. Yeah. And it would have been horrible if like I went to go take a break in the bathroom.
1: And it was still there.
2: Yeah, and it followed you to your car.
3: Right.
2: Yeah. Everywhere you go, Oppenheimer is playing. Yeah, no, when that's abusive. That's not a good relationship with Oppenheimer. Not.
4: Yeah, when I walk into the bathroom, I say, I have become deaf. Either of
1: Coming up, what if our Bluff the Listener game was actually called Blurf the Listener? Call 1-888-WAIT-WAIT-TO-PLAY. We'll be back in a minute with more of Wait, Wait, Don't Tell Me from NPR.
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0: From NPR and WBEZ Chicago, this is Wait, Wait, Don't Tell Me, the NPR News Quiz. I'm Bill Curtis. We are playing this week with Paula Poundstone, Nagin Farsad, and Luke Burbank. And here again is your host at the Studebaker Theater in Chicago, Illinois, Peter Sagal.
1: Thank you, Bill. Thank you so much. Right now, it is time for the Wait, Wait, Don't Tell Me Bluff, the listener game. Call 1-888-WAIT-WAIT if you would like to play our games on the air. Hi, you're on Wait, Wait, Don't Tell Me.
2: Hi, this is Rhonda Graff calling from McCook, Nebraska.
1: McCook, Nebraska. Where is that exactly?
2: We are smack dab between Denver and Omaha and home to Senator George Norris.
1: Oh, Senator George Norris?
2: Yeah, you got to go back a ways to, you know, electricity.
1: Oh, I'm sorry.
2: And now we're to broadband. So yeah,
1: the Senator George Norris. Now I know. Yes.
2: Yeah.
1: Well, Rhonda, welcome to the show. You're going to play the game in which you have to tell truth from fiction. Bill, what's Rhonda's topic?
0: Just one letter.
1: One letter can make a big difference. Consider the priest who told the congregation that all singers go to hell. This week, we heard a story of something off just by one letter, and the consequences were remarkable. Our panelists are going to tell you about it. Pick the one who's telling the truth, and you'll win our prize, the Wait Waiter of your choice on your voicemail. Ready to play?
2: I am.
1: First, let's hear from Nagin Farsad.
3: Dr. Mariano Cohen is a well-respected urologist in Argentina who was invited to speak on a local radio station. He was probably flattered that his vast knowledge of urology was going to be useful on a more public-facing scale. It's about time that the study of the testes, prostate, vas deferens, and yes, the seminal vesicles be taken as a serious matter of public health and not as an uncomfortable joke made by dirtbag comedians on silly quiz shows. But when the urologist went live on the airwaves, the first question he got was, where did he study to become a ufologist, as in someone who studies UFOs? Quote, I'm a urologist, not a ufologist, he said, as all the genitals he studied metaphorically shrank. In the end, urologists are still the one doctor no one wants to see, but they're a pretty decent stand-in when it comes to explaining inexplicable orbs with strange behaviors.
1: Urologist invited onto a radio show because they thought he was a ufologist. Your next alphabet account comes from Luke Burbank.
4: According to a story this week in The Hill, about 6 months ago, Ben Forstag was at his desk as regional director of the FBA, the Farmington Bratwurst Association, a Michigan-based lobbying group representing the cased meats industry, when he got an email from Cash Patel ordering him to look into a series of bank robberies in the area. Why, though, would the FBI director reach out to him? Well, thanks to a typo on his LinkedIn page, his name came up when Director Patel Googled Michigan Regional Director of the FBI. Patel was actually emailing a guy whose real expertise was, how spicy is too spicy when we're talking kielbasa? The even more amazing part, Forstag nabbed the suspect. With no legal authorization, he staked out the one bank in town that hadn't been robbed yet, and sure enough, he caught the bandit when he showed up, something he said he saw in a Matt Damon movie.
1: Someone listening, his job is with the FBI instead of the FBA, ends up catching a criminal. Your last story of someone playing loose with the letters comes from Paula Poundstone.
5: Tech, who Wired Magazine has put in the top slot of their Who to Watch in Tech list, recently held their Spring Fling employee recognition luncheon at the Southport Hyatt in Boston. The round tables were festooned with bouquets of flowers. The event featured an improv teacher who led the attendees in some hilarious group storytelling, but there was something missing, the lunch. In fact, the crowd grew a little restless, digging through their bags for power bars and candy by the last speaker, who shook his head slowly and moaned in response to each disturbance during his somewhat out-of-place testimonial about the challenges of his life as a very tall man, his struggles with depression, and the difficulties of finding work as a butler in the current economic climate. Of course, CEO Watson threatened never again to use Let's Have an Affair, her go-to party planners, until they showed her a copy of the email asking for the event to include Lurch. Lurch was the butler from the Addams Family.
1: So, one of these single letter typos made it into the news this week. Was it from Nagin Farsad, a urologist who got invited to talk about ETs and UFOs? From Luke Burbank, somebody who was a regional director for the FBA, being mistaken for someone from the FBI? Or was it from Paula Poundstone, a corporate event that went awry because they ended up with this visit from Lurch, the butler from the Addams Family, rather than a delicious lunch?
2: Well, I love the Lurch idea, and I believe the FAI, I'm going with number one.
1: You're going to go with Nagin's story of the urologist mistaken for a ufologist. Well, to bring you the correct answer, we spoke to someone familiar with the real story.
6: You log on to a call to think you're going to be asked about your medical expertise, and then someone's like, do you believe in aliens? And you're like, how is this relevant?
1: Yeah. How is it relevant? That was Dr. Rena Malik, a urologist, explaining the mix-up in this week's news. Congratulations, Rhonda, you got it right.
2: Thank you.
1: Thank you. And now the game where people who have won a lot try to win one more thing. It's called Not My Job. Brandi Carlile says that from an early age, she knew she was going to make it as a musician. And she was right. She has won 11 Grammy Awards and 2 Emmys. She has an Oscar nomination for a song she wrote for her childhood idol, Elton John. Her new album is called Returning to Myself, and she joins us now. Brandi Carlile, welcome to Wait, Wait, Don't Tell Me.
7: Hello, everyone.
1: Let's start with this Elton John thing. I was reading your memoir, or rather listening to you read it, which was pretty great, and you write that you were such an Elton John fan as a pretty young girl, you actually dressed like him in a singing competition?
7: Oh, yeah, many singing competitions, and also Halloween, and I went to school with the homemade Elton John jewelry. I mean, I was a massive Elton John fan as a teenager.
1: Right, so, and how much did you stand out amongst your peers? Being, you know, when they'd come in doing whatever they were doing.
4: In Maple Valley.
1: Yeah, Washington. This is rural Washington, right? Your mother got you this white suit that she bedazzled and you had big fake glasses. What did they think of you?
7: Well, it was 1995, so it wasn't exactly the height of teen pop idol fame that Elton John experienced in the 70s. So it was like they were all discovering Elton John through me until The Lion King, and then they all understood my obsession.
1: Really? And they all realized you were a prophet before your time. So later on, you not only met Elton John, but collaborated with him and became very close friends. How early in your relationship did you tell him about this?
7: Like, immediately, I got right in
1: there. Really? Hello, my name is Brent.
7: About that kind of thing. You just have to get it right out in the open, you know? And I think when you're Elton John, you can't decide to choose friends based on who's a fan and knows your music. It's like he'd have no friends at all if he didn't allow.
1: Granted, if you're an international superstar of that duration, yes, everybody's going to be your fan. Not everybody is going to dress up as you as a 12-year-old girl.
7: Tomato, tomato.
1: One of the interesting things about you is you meet Elton John, you become close friends. You meet Joni Mitchell, you become collaborators.
5: Hi, Brandi.
4: Yeah.
1: Have you ever felt shy about reaching up to any of your idols?
7: No, I'm not very shy at all. In fact, I'm married to a British woman, and she's in constant state of cringe because I will walk straight up to new people or people I admire, and I will just get right in there with a hug, and I have no, life is too short to not be friends and to get close with people you respect.
1: I hear you. Have you ever been rebuffed?
7: Yes.
1: Oh.
7: All the time.
1: All the time, really? Can you dish on somebody who wasn't nice to you?
7: No, I can't get specifics, but I will say that I've had moments even with my closest friends where they've been like, oh, piss off, Brandi.
5: I didn't recognize you right away.
1: I was fascinated to hear the details of your background. You grew up, as I said, in rural Washington State. You've written and talked about how poor your family was growing up. In fact, unless I got this wrong, sometimes the family would eat only if your father shot an elk or deer from your window?
7: I mean, I wouldn't say that we would only eat if we shot an elk or deer, but there were definitely a few elk and deer shot from the window. And
1: from the window part. That, I mean, when you're just sitting around the house and somebody says...
4: It's a reverse drive-through.
1: Yeah, kind of.
7: Somebody, I don't understand why we can take the screen off.
1: Yeah, true. It's like, well, somebody says, so what's for dinner? And your dad says, well, let's find out. And he goes to the window. You also write about how your father more or less treated you just the same as he treated your brother, who was very close in age. None of that girly stuff for you. In fact, and I loved this story, he drove you to go have a fight with a bully?
7: Yeah, he did. He drove me to go have a, you know, you don't miss, it was in the 80s, you don't miss your fist fight appointments if you make them.
1: Right, so I'm just, again, just, I mean, I guess plaudits to you for having the courage, plaudits to your father for supporting you in your goals, but I'm just curious as to how that went down. Like, you see your dad and you say, Dad, there's this kid who's been bothering me and I challenged him to a fight and we agreed to meet down by the lake at 2. Can you give me a ride? Is that what
7: happened? That's exactly what happened.
1: Really?
7: That's exactly what happened.
1: And your father said, okay.
7: Yeah, and he drove me to the lake and he dropped me off and then he left. Left.
1: Wait a minute. He drives you to have a fight with a boy. Wait a minute. I'm remembering a detail. Two boys.
7: Yeah,
1: and
7: he
1: drops
7: and
1: you off, and he just leaves?
7: He left, yeah. I didn't see him until I went back home at dark. Yeah. And me and the boys, we did get into a scuffle, and one of them fell in the lake, and we wound up playing a game of baseball, the baseball diamond all together.
4: Wow. And,
5: who got the most points?
7: I got the most points in the fist fight, but all I didn't feel so well in baseball.
1: So, as I indicated, you had an extraordinary amount of confidence in your career as a musician. You dropped out of high school. You went up to Seattle. You did make it, to put it mildly. We had the total of 12 Grammys to date, 2 Emmys, 1
7: 11.
1: Oscar nomination.
7: 11,
1: excuse me.
7: We'll keep our fingers crossed for this year.
1: All right. Your fingers crossed. I have to ask, that's a lot of Grammys, 11. Where do you keep them?
7: I keep them all on top of my piano that I've had since I was 18. It's a 1900 upright old granny piano that I write tons of my songs on, and the whole top of it's just covered in Grammys and Christmas lights.
5: Wow.
1: That's really cool.
7: Thank you.
1: It's enough, you know, it occurs to me, you have enough of them, you could do like a whole dinner party and everybody gets one at their place setting, like holding the napkin or something.
7: Well, I definitely don't hide them when people come over.
1: No, sure. Well, Brandi Carlile, it is an absolute delight to talk to you. But we have asked you here to play a game. And since your latest album is called Returning to Myself, we've asked you here to play a game that we're going to call...
0: Returning to the Store.
1: Because when you think about it, returning to yourself is pretty easy. For example, you don't need a receipt. So, returning to the store, though, is a different thing. We're going to ask you 3 questions about people returning things to the store where they bought it. Get 2 out of 3 right. You'll win a prize for one of our listeners, the voice of anyone they might choose for their voicemail. You ready to play?
7: Yes, sir.
1: All right. Bill, who is the great Brandi Carlile playing for?
0: Jennifer Coggins of Richmond, Virginia.
1: All right. Here we go. Here's your first question. In 2018, a man in New Jersey was sent back to the grocery store by his wife to return a $5 bottle of orange juice because she thought it was too expensive. His wife, it turns out, turned out to be very wise. Why? A, while he was at the store returning it, a plane crashed into his empty house. B, the next person who bought that orange juice found a live scorpion inside. Or C, he spent the $5 he got back on a lottery ticket that won him $315 million.
7: Mm. This feels like C to me.
1: It is C, Brandi.
5: Oh, my God. Oh, my God.
1: And we presume after he won $315 million in the lottery, his wife let him buy as much expensive orange juice as he wanted.
4: Meanwhile, I get in trouble when I spend the grocery money on the lotto.
1: Isn't that funny? Just got to win, baby. All right. That was very good. Here's your next question. Amazon promises easy returns, but one Amazon customer who tried several times to return an item got so frustrated that she did what? A, as vengeance, she bought a piano on Amazon and instantly returned that so Amazon would have to pay for the return shipping. B, she went to Amazon's shareholder meeting and tried to return the item directly to Jeff Bezos. Or C, with a friend, she embarked on an epic quest to cast the package into the fires of Mount Doom.
7: Well, I really want this to be B, so I'm going to go B.
1: That's exactly what happened. She turned out she was an Amazon shareholder. So she got to go to the shareholders meeting. She stood up and said, Mr. Bezos, I have this package. You won't take it as a return. I want to give it to you. Bezos was very gracious about it. He apologized. He asked if anybody else there had anything they needed to return. It was pretty cool. However, you can still hate him. All right, here's your last question, Brandy. You're doing as well with this as you seem to do with everything. Here's your last question. Costco. Famous for their incredibly generous return policy. In fact, at Costco, somewhere in the country, once accepted a return of which of these? A, the bones of the rotisserie chicken a man had just eaten in the food court. B, a dead Christmas tree in the first week of January. Or C, everything a particular guy had ever bought from Costco.
7: I'm going with the dead Christmas tree.
1: Well, you're right, but all of them were true.
5: Wow!
1: Costco will take almost anything back if you bought it at Costco. That last guy, everything he'd ever bought, he pulled up with a U-Haul. He unloaded all this merchandise he had bought over the years. He said, well, I'm moving, and I figured instead of putting this in a moving van, I'll just return it to you, take the money, and buy it new when I get to my new home. Bill, how did Brandy Carlile do in our
0: perfect
1: quiz?
0: Score? She did three in a row.
5: Wow, that's impressive.
4: A lot of points.
1: Amazing. Brandy Carlile is a Grammy and Emmy-winning singer-songwriter. You can see in The Road this year. Tickets for the Human Tour are on sale now. Brandy Carlile, thank you so much for joining us on Great Break Time.
7: Thank you.
0: Thanks,
5: Brandy.
1: Bye, Brandy. Thank you so much.
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9: Here's your Heliax 18 Storm Tracker forecast on WUKY. You're looking at another day with temperatures in the 70s and daily chances for showers and storms will roll through during the afternoon hours. That will keep our temperatures staying in the middle 70s. Rain chances continue overnight for what will be a very wet Memorial Day. I'm meteorologist Patrick Arion.

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7: 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From NPR and WBEZ Chicago, this is Wait, Wait, Don't Tell Me, the NPR News Quiz. I'm Bill Curtis. We are playing this week with Luke Burbank, Paula Poundstone, and Nagin Farsad. And here again is your host at the Studebaker Theater in Chicago, Illinois, Peter Sagal.
8: Thank you. Thanks, everybody. In just a minute, Bill, serenade you one last time with some topical yet beautiful poems in our Listener Limerick Challenge. If you'd like to play, give us a call at 1-888-WAIT-WAIT. That's 1-888-924-8924. Right now, panel, some more questions for you from the week's news. Nagin, according to the Wall Street Journal, to get their kids more time on standardized tests, parents are sometimes claiming those kids are suffering from what?
9: Yeah, their kids suffer from, like, not wanting to do it.
8: No. I'll give you a hint. It doesn't stand for I be smart.
9: Ooh. Wait.
10: Oh, wow.
9: Their kids suffer from International Baccalaureate Syndrome?
10: So close. So damn close.
9: Yeah, I don't remember. Wait, yeah, but pooping and stuff.
8: Yes, pooping and stuff.
10: Pooping and stuff. That would be PAS.
8: Slightly more scientifically, IBS, irritable bowel syndrome. Parents across the country are apparently falsely claiming that their kids have irritable bowel syndrome just so that their kids can have unlimited bathroom breaks during the SAT test. Kids with IBS and similar issues, of course, they're allowed extra time, so many parents have never been more furious to have children without any neurological or medical problems.
9: Why doesn't the SAT, like, testing service just provide diapers?
8: Yeah,
9: you know
8: sure,
9: what I mean?
8: That'll show them.
9: Yeah.
8: And so basically what's happening is, like, some parents are accusing other parents of having their kids fake this so they can get that extra edge of constantly being able to take extra time.
9: Wow.
8: And it is true, they've done studies of, like eruptions, if you will, of IBS mm-hmm. among young people, and they're sort of centered in wealthy neighborhoods.
11: Wow.
8: Really? So there
10: wow.
8: you go.
10: That's because beans are better for
8: now,
10: you.
8: No, yeah. This is...
11: As a person who did poorly on the SAT, I can tell you that I would not have traded my low SAT score for my fellow
8: yeah.
11: Nathan Hale High School seniors thinking that I was about to absolutely destroy yeah. my pants. Yeah.
9: I'm sorry, I need more time. I have bunions.
8: Yeah.
9: You know what I mean? Something.
8: Yeah. I got extra time for my SAT by telling them I had bone spurs.

0: Coming up, it's Lightning Fill in the Blank, but first it's the game where you have to listen for the rhyme. If you like to play on air, call or leave a message at 1-888-WAIT-WAIT. That's 1-888-924-8924. You can see us most weeks right here at the Studebaker Theater in downtown Chicago. And you can catch us on the road as well. We'll be in Milwaukee, Wisconsin on July 9th and in beautiful Sonoma County, California, making our debut there on July 30th. For tickets and more information to all of our live events, go to nprpresents.org. Hi, you're on Wait, Wait, Don't Tell Me.
1: Hi.
0: Hi, who's this?
1: My name is Brooke. I'm calling from Pearland, Texas.
0: So what do you do there in Pearland?
1: I work in the nonprofit field.
0: Yes. Oh, more and more of us are doing that.
1: Highly recommend.
0: Yeah. Well, welcome to the show, Brooke. Bill Curtis is going to read you three news-related limericks with the last word or phrase missing from each. If you can fill in that last word or phrase correctly, and two of the limericks will be a winner. You ready to play?
1: I'm ready.
0: Here's your first limerick.
2: With a permit at age 45, I'm the oldest beginner alive. I stall and I swerve, go too slow, hit the curb. I'm an adult who's learning to
1: drive.
0: Yes. Yep. A column in The Guardian describes the humiliation of learning to drive as an adult. Makes sense. Nothing strips your dignity away like one of those student driver be patient bumper stickers on your BMW.
3: I should, like, maybe be taught how to drive by an adult, because I have a driver's license, but I don't really drive.
0: Yeah.
3: And it's
0: you live in New York. You don't
3: I live in New York City. I don't need it. And then it's terror. And at one point, I was driving in Los Angeles, but then I had to, like, parallel park. This was years ago. And I couldn't figure out the parallel park. And there was a guy, and it was a large space. I should have been able to do it. And ultimately, I was so stressed out, this random stranger was, like, helping me. And then I was like, can you just do it? So a random man
0: got
3: in my car and parked it for me as I, like, gently cried on the corner.
0: That's very nice, though. It's a lovely story.
3: Thank you.
0: Yeah.
4: Did you fill out a police report when he drove off?
0: Yeah. Here is your next limerick.
2: It's a baby name you will regret. Even Romeo would be upset. G-H-I for a J is just not okay. It's 12 letters to spell.
0: Goes with Romeo.
1: Juliet.
0: Juliet, yes. This week,
2: good.
0: The Mirror reported on a woman who is in a horrible fight with her best friend, Laureen, over Laureen's new daughter's name. That new daughter is named Juliet. That's lovely. But Laureen has spelled it G-H-I-U-L-I-Y-E-T-T-E. Juliet. It's an incredibly elaborate way to spell it, and by elaborate, I mean dumb.
5: Was she on Wheel of Fortune when she was naming the kid?
0: It's possible.
5: You do get more points.
0: That's true.
4: Well, she'll be called Miss G her whole life.
0: Yeah, or whatever her middle name is.
5: What yonder window breaks?
0: Yeah. Here is your last limerick.
2: Older wedding guests started to tut, but mostly we busted a gut. She was doing the worm, but her clutes were too firm, so her dress tore, exposing her...
0: But, yes.
2: Good guess.
0: This week's viral wedding video was of a bridesmaid who danced with the groomsmen down the aisle to the couple at the altar like the cool kids do, and then, as a little extra flourish, both she and the groomsmen hit the floor right in front of the couple to do the worm, and her dress immediately split open from hem to the middle of her back, revealing her entire butt. Everybody knows that's a terrible faux pas. You're not supposed to steal attention from the bride's butt.
5: Right.
0: Thankfully, somebody captured all this on video from just the right angle behind, and the bridesmaid herself posted it with the caption, and this is true, "Stop zooming in, ya bastards." But then, of course, it led to this insane bridezilla moment when the bride said, "Well, I wanted matching bridesmaid dresses, so the rest of you hit the floor." Bill, how did Brooke do in our quiz?
2: Brooke did really well. Got them all right.
4: Wow,
2: and they were hard.
0: Congratulations, Brooke.
6: Thank you so much.
0: Take care, and thanks for playing.
6: All right, bye-bye.
0: Now on to our final game, Lightning Fill-in-the-Blank. Each of our players will have 60 seconds in which to answer as many fill-in-the-blank questions as they can. Each correct answer now worth 2 points. Bill, can you give us the scores?
2: I can. Paula and Nagin each have 2. Luke has 4.
0: All right, Paula and Nagin are tied, so Paula, why don't you go first? Here we go, fill in the blank. On Tuesday, President Trump announced a new $1.8 billion fund that could benefit the people involved in blank.
4: January 6th.
0: Right, on Thursday, the DNC released the so-called autopsy of the 2024 blank.
4: Presidential election.
0: Right, this week, the Surgeon General posted an advisory about the dangers of blank time for kids and teens.
4: Screen time.
0: Yes, screen time, Paula. After being forced out by CBS, Blank ended his run as the host of The Late Show.
4: Stephen Colbert.
0: Yes. This week, analysts reviewing President Trump's financial disclosures suspect that while attempting to buy over $1 million of pharmaceutical stock, he accidentally blanked.
4: Bought over $1 million of pharmaceutical stock.
0: No, he accidentally bought more than $1 million of a conveyor belt sushi restaurant stock.
4: Wow!
0: Because it had a similar name. Following negotiations with FIFA, Mayor Zoran Mamdani was able to secure $50 blank tickets for New Yorkers.
4: Soccer tickets?
0: Yeah, World Cup tickets. Very good. Best known for being the U.S.'s first openly gay congressman, Blank passed away at the age of 86.
4: The great Barney Frank.
0: The great Barney Frank. This week, spectators at a runway show at Sydney Fashion Week were surprised to learn the avant-garde soundtrack playing as the models were coming down the runway was actually Blank.
4: Lion King.
0: No, it was actually just the fire alarm going off. So models at this Australian Fashion Week show walked the runway for a good 5 minutes back and forth as the fire alarm blared.
4: Oh, my gosh.
0: The sophisticated audience was like, wow, what a cool artistic choice, commenting on the heightened sense of emergency in our society. The flames and smoke filling the room, also a bold choice. Bill, how did Paula do on our quiz?
2: She got 6 right, total of 14. She did very well. She's in the lead.
0: All right. Nagin.
3: All right.
0: You're up next, okay. Fill in the blank. On Tuesday, a Trump-endorsed challenger beat Representative Blank in Kentucky's GOP primaries.
3: Massey.
0: Yes, Thomas Massey. On Monday, a judge ruled that the gun found in his backpack would be allowed as evidence in the trial of Blank.
3: Mangione,
0: Luigi Mangione. This week, tens of thousands of people faced evacuation orders as blanks blazed through Southern California again.
3: Wildfires.
0: Right, on Monday, the WHO said that the blank outbreak in Central Africa merited serious concern.
3: Ebola.
0: Right, this week, the new CEO of Xbox announced plans to make that game system relevant again by changing its name to Blank.
3: Ozempic.
0: No. Good idea. Changing the name from Xbox to Xbox, but now it's in all capital letters. This week, a school in Maine apologized after students attending a dinner at the school were served blank for dessert.
3: Shards of glass.
0: No. Although close, they were served a tray of baked dirt. According to school officials, a science class had been conducting an experiment to see if plants could grow in soil that had been sterilized in the oven. And this baking dish filled with dirt was accidentally picked up with the food for the dinner and placed on the table. And trust us, you do not want to know what those gummy worms actually were. Bill, how did Nagin do
2: on
0: our quiz?
2: Well, she got 4 right, 8 more points, total of 10, means Paula's still out there.
0: Ooh. All right, and now for the what I hope is the last math problem you're ever asked to do. How many does Luke need to win?
2: 5 to tie, 6 to win.
0: Here you go.
5: I just want to double check. You got the note from my mom about the IBS?
0: All right, Luke, this is for the game. Fill in the blank. On Monday, the average blank price in all 50 states rose above $4 a gallon.
5: Gasoline.
0: Right. On Wednesday, the U.S. indicted former Cuban President Blank on murder charges.
5: Castro.
0: Right. This week, Iran's leader said that country's enriched Blank must stay within its borders.
5: Uranium.
0: Right. On Wednesday, space company Blank announced plans to go public.
5: SpaceX.
0: Right. This week, a politician in the UK who declined interviews due to what he said was an important prior commitment was seen minutes later blanking.
5: Feasting on beans.
0: No, drinking beers at a pub. After she was found not guilty of tax evasion, a court ruled that Spain's tax authority must pay pop star blank $64 million.
5: Shakira?
0: Right. On Monday, auditions for Who Will Replace Daniel Craig as the next blank began.
5: Bond.
0: Right. This week, the Washington Post profiled an airport detection dog who recently sniffed out two duffel bags filled with blank.
5: Illegal food.
0: Yes, I'm going to give it to you. 100 pork sandwiches. Merla the Beagle sniffed out the sandwiches at the Minneapolis-St. Paul International Airport, where someone was illegally transporting those sandwiches from Thailand. Officers celebrated this dog for his remarkable achievement, rightly so, because of this one thing that really proves a dog is an elite law enforcement canine. It's immediately detected when someone is holding a meat sandwich.
5: He should be allowed to eat whatever he catches.
0: Yeah, I think so. That's
5: the
0: true.
5: People with.
0: Yeah. Bill, did Luke do well enough to win?
2: Wow, he got 7 right, 14 more points, 18 wins this week.
0: Congratulations.
5: Thank you. You can hear the enthusiasm
0: really
5: in that
0: can.
5: Result.
0: In just a minute, we're going to ask our panelists to predict, now that Bill is retiring from our show, what will he do next? 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Hey, Doug, what are you doing here? Berman, benevolent overlord. Philip Godica writes our limericks. Our public address announcer is Paul Friedman. Our ops manager is Jasira Vardak. Thanks to the staff and crew always at the Studebaker Theater. BJ Liederman composed our theme. Our program is produced by Jennifer Mills, Miles Dornbos, and Lillian King. Special thanks to Blythe Robertson and Monica Hickey. Peter Gwynn is our tomato. Emma Choi is our vibe curator. Technical direction from Lorna White. Our CFO is Colin Miller. Our production manager is Robert Newhouse. Our senior producer is Ian Chillog. And the executive producer of Wait, Wait, Don't Tell Me, that's Mike Danforth. And now, for 12 remarkable years, Bill Curtis has performed with us and he has traveled with us. Hang on. He has traveled with us from Seattle to Florida. He has stood on stages in places like Red Rocks and Carnegie Hall and Tanglewood. And he has said the most ridiculous things in that most serious of voices. And he has often said how lucky he feels to have done all that with us. But Bill, for once, you're wrong. We are the lucky ones, the producers and engineers and managers of our show and the panelists and, of course, me, because we got to spend 12 years doing that with you. So let's, in fact, give it up for our legendary anchorman and our dear friend, Mr. Bill Curtis, one more time.
2: Wow.
0: Wow. So, panel, what will Bill Curtis do next? Nagin Farsad.
3: He's tired of being objectified for his voice, so he's going to be a male bikini model so he can finally be objectified for his body.
2: Yes, I'll do it.
0: Luke Burbank.
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0: And Paula Poundstone.
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0: So thanks to Nagin Farsad, Paula Poundstone, and Luke Burbank. Thanks to our fabulous audience who are here for this show at the Studebaker Theater in downtown Chicago. 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I'm Peter Sagal, and Bill, in the end, the only way you know something is absolutely true is if you say it. So, would you please do the honors?
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1: 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I'm Joe Conkright, and this is University of Kentucky Public Radio, 91.3 WUKY Lexington, WUKY HD1, WUKY.org.

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0: Ladies and gentlemen, this is Harry Shearer, host of Le Show, Sunday evenings at 6 here on WUKY. 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We'll also enjoy some music and have some laughs along the way. There's a cast of thousands. You never know who will drop by. The amazing thing is, some of them don't even know they were ever here. 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

0: Live from NPR News in Washington, I'm Nora Rahm. President Trump says a deal with Iran may be near, but some Republicans in Congress are concerned about the terms. NPR's Mara Liasson reports.
1: President Trump posted on Truth Social that negotiations are, quote, proceeding in an orderly and constructive manner, and that, quote, the blockade will remain in full force and effect until an agreement is reached, certified, and signed. Iranian officials say the agreement would allow for more talks over the next 60 days and would not include a discussion of Iran's nuclear program. Trump has announced impending deals with Iran before that have never materialized, and some Republicans in Congress are skeptical, saying that the deal would allow Iran to retain its nuclear ambitions, and while it may open the Strait of Hormuz for now, it would leave Iran with the power to close it again. Mara Liasson, NPR News.
0: Israel is also concerned about the emerging deal between the U.S. and Iran. President Trump briefed Prime Minister Benjamin Netanyahu this weekend about the negotiations. NPR's Daniel Estrin has more.
2: Israel thinks the emerging agreement is bad, according to Israeli officials not authorized to speak publicly. The officials told NPR and other media outlets that the U.S. is aiming to reach an economic deal to reopen the Strait of Hormuz and enter into negotiations for a final agreement on matters in dispute. Israel is concerned that once the Strait of Hormuz is reopened, that there won't be progress on the nuclear issue. According to the Israeli officials, Trump told Netanyahu the final agreement would dismantle Iran's nuclear program and remove all enriched uranium from Iran. Netanyahu told Trump that Israel will not stop its attacks in Lebanon even if an agreement is reached with Iran. Daniel Estrin, NPR News, Jerusalem.
0: Ukrainian President Volodymyr Zelensky says Russia attacked a city near the capital, Kyiv, early this morning with a hypersonic ballistic missile which is capable of carrying nuclear weapons. At least two people were killed in the attack. Spring is normally peak buying time for houses, but the housing market has been stagnant for the past 3 years due in large part to high interest rates. NPR's Stephen Bisaha reports, so far this spring, selling season has also been tepid.
3: There are some positive signs. Contract signings for homes were up 4.5% year over year. But signings in April are still about 9% lower than they were 4 years ago. Wesley Harvey is a real estate agent in Nashville. He says demand picked up when average mortgage rates fell below 6% in February. But the war against Iran has sent those rates back up.
4: And then sure enough, when the interest rates start peaking back up, you see that demand drop. And I've seen it on both the buying side and as a listing agent.
3: Mortgage rates are now about 6.5%. Their highest level since August. Stephen Bisaha, NPR News.
0: This is NPR News. Firefighters in Southern California are trying to lower the temperature of a chemical inside a damaged tank. It overheated Thursday and began emitting vapors into the air in Garden Grove, about 40 miles south of downtown Los Angeles. Officials fear that if it gets too hot, it could leak or even explode. An evacuation order is in effect for nearly 50,000 people. There's no word on when they can return home. A suicide blast in southwestern Pakistan today killed at least 23 people and injured dozens more. Betsy Joles reports.
5: The blast took place in Quetta, the capital of Pakistan's Balochistan province, and the group that claimed responsibility is called the Balochistan Liberation Army. It's a separatist militant group that is known to target trains and other forms of transport in Balochistan, particularly those carrying members of Pakistan's security forces. The BLA opposes the government's handling of natural resources in Pakistan's most underdeveloped province. Sunday's bombing derailed multiple train cars and damaged nearby buildings. In a statement on social media, Pakistan's Prime Minister Shehbaz Sharif called the attack heinous and cowardly. For NPR News, I'm Betsy Joles in Chitral, Pakistan.
0: A British mountain guide has climbed Mount Everest 20 times, breaking his own record for the most ascents by a non-Sherpa guide. His name is Kenton Cool, and he's 52. He was among 274 climbers who scaled the peak last week. Today, the Associated Press quotes him as saying he might do it again two or three times. I'm Nora Rahm, NPR News in Washington.
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0: David Gans here. 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

0: Here's your Heli-X 18 Storm Tracker forecast on WUKY. You're looking at another day with temperatures in the 70s and daily chances for showers and storms will roll through during the afternoon hours. That will keep our temperatures staying in the middle 70s. Rain chances continue overnight for what will be a very wet Memorial Day. I'm meteorologist Patrick Arion.
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0: Live from NPR News in Washington, I'm Noor Rahm. President Trump says a potential agreement involving Iran has been largely negotiated. But as NPR's Jane Arraf reports, there are indications from Tehran of major disagreements over key issues.
1: President Trump says reopening the Strait of Hormuz is now largely negotiated with Iran. But Iran's semi-official Fars News Agency says that's not the case. It says a possible initial understanding between the U.S. and Iran would lift U.S. sanctions on Iranian oil while negotiations continue. And after that, it says U.S. military forces would need to withdraw from the strait, while Iran would still retain control over access. The initial agreement would end the war by agreeing to a halt on attacks by both sides. But more controversially, because of Israeli opposition, the Fars News Agency says Iran also still insists on an end to the war in Lebanon at the same time. Jane Arraf, NPR News, Beirut.
0: European Union leaders are condemning Russia's overnight attack on Kyiv with an intermediate ballistic missile that is capable of carrying nuclear weapons. From Brussels, Terry Schultz reports.
2: EU leaders say Russia is showing its weakness on the battlefield by using its Oreshnik missile in a major attack against the Ukrainian capital. EU Foreign Policy Chief Kaya Kallas accused Moscow of reckless nuclear brinkmanship and said foreign ministers would discuss how to increase the pressure on the Kremlin when they meet later this week. Terror against civilians is not strength, it's despair, added European Commission President Ursula von der Leyen. She says the EU stands firmly with Ukraine and is planning further support for its air defense systems. The third top EU leader, European Council President Antonio Costa, said the attack shows Russia has no interest in seeking a peace agreement. For NPR News, I'm Terry Schultz in Brussels.
0: Something rare is happening in the U.S. Senate. Republicans are voting against President Trump's priorities. NPR's Mara Liasson reports.
3: Republicans in Congress don't often defy Trump, who has a rock-solid hold on the base of his party. But last week, the Republican Senate removed $1 billion for Trump's ballroom from an immigration enforcement funding bill. Then they balked at voting for a $1.8 billion fund to compensate the president's allies who say they were targets of unfair prosecutions. And four Republican senators joined Democrats in voting for a war powers resolution, which would require Trump to get congressional approval for the war in Iran. Trump-backed candidates defeated incumbents in the House and Senate primaries last week in what's seen as a revenge campaign that's made some Republicans very mad. And they don't want to vote for Trump's unpopular policies as the midterms approach. Mara Liasson, NPR News.
0: This is NPR News in Washington. The Department of Justice is acknowledging that it's removed from its website news releases about charges, convictions, and sentencing in cases related to the January 6th riot. It called the releases partisan propaganda. Many defendants had pleaded guilty or had been convicted after a trial. The Vatican says that Pope Leo's first official teaching letter, called Encyclical, will be released this week. NPR's Jason DeRose reports it will discuss what it means to be human in the era of artificial intelligence.
4: The encyclical's title is Magnificent Humanity, the Vatican says when it's presented. Pope Leo will be joined by the co-founder of the tech company Anthropic, Christopher Ola. Anthropic is currently suing the Trump administration for legal retaliation. Earlier this year, the administration ordered federal departments and agencies to stop using Anthropic's artificial intelligence program because the company refused to allow the U.S. military unrestricted use of its AI technology. The new encyclical comes on the 135th anniversary of another important Vatican document, Rerum Novarum, about human dignity in the industrial age. Jason DeRose, NPR News.
0: Both the U.S. and the U.S. Postal Service celebrate their 250th anniversary this year. In honor, the Postal Service asked people to vote on which of 25 stamps from the recent past should be reissued. The people have spoken. Mr. Rogers. Executive Vice President Isaac Cronkite said it was issued in 2018 with a print run of 12 million. He says that sounds like a lot, but it sold out in a few weeks. I'm Noor Rahm, NPR News in Washington.
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0: Here's your Heliax 18 Storm Tracker forecast on WUKY. You're looking at another day with temperatures in the 70s and daily chances for showers and storms that will roll through during the afternoon hours. That will keep our temperatures staying in the middle 70s. Rain chance continue overnight for what will be a very wet Memorial Day. I'm meteorologist Patrick Arion.
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0: Live from NPR News in Washington, I'm Nora Rahm. President Trump says he expects an agreement to be announced soon on ending the U.S.-Iran war. But no details have been made public, and Iran has not stated where it stands on the proposal. NPR's Greg Myrie has more.
1: President Trump said Saturday on Truth Social that an agreement has been largely negotiated, but he acknowledged details were still being worked out. The president claimed the agreement would reopen the Strait of Hormuz, though he didn't provide specifics. Trump took to Truth Social again on Sunday to say that the deal under negotiation would keep Iran from getting a nuclear weapon. The proposed deal appears to leave many of these difficult questions for further negotiation. Iranian officials and media reports say the U.S. and Iran have been making progress, but add that differences remain on key issues. Greg Myrie, NPR News, Washington.
0: Although there have been few details released about a proposed agreement, there is much speculation. Republican Senator Tom Tillis has questions about just what the U.S. will accept on Iran's nuclear program. He notes that Defense Secretary Pete Hegseth had said the U.S. would soon recover Iran's nuclear material.
2: We were told about 11 weeks ago by Hegseth and the Department of Defense that they had obliterated Iran's defenses, and it was just a matter of time before we had the nuclear material. Now we're talking about a posture where we may accept the nuclear material remaining in Iran. How does that make sense at all? Also, a 60-day ceasefire and expecting that they're going to clear the Strait of Hormuz before the terms of the deal are established also seems questionable to me.
0: Tillis was interviewed on CNN. Russia launched an intense missile and drone attack on Ukraine early today. Local officials say at least two people were killed. Ukrainian President Volodymyr Zelensky said Russia struck a city near Kyiv with a hypersonic ballistic missile, which can carry nuclear warheads. The Justice Department announced it's bringing on more than 80 new immigration judges. The DOJ says this is the largest class in the agency's history. NPR's Jimena Bustillo reports.
3: The new immigration judges were hired to work across the Justice Department's 70 immigration courts. Last year, the Trump administration fired over 100 judges and several more resigned or retired, resulting in a 25% drop in the number of judges to hear immigrants' cases. On the day the new cohort was announced, several immigration judges, including in New York and Concord, were terminated. In a statement announcing the new class, Acting Attorney General Todd Blanche said that the administration is committed to reestablishing an immigration judge corps that is dedicated to restoring the rule of law in the immigration system. There has been pressure on judges to reduce a 3 million case backlog. Jimena Bustillo, NPR News.
0: This is NPR News. The Secret Service shot and killed a man near the White House last night. Officials say he had pulled a weapon from his backpack when he was approaching a security checkpoint and started firing. A bystander was injured. President Trump was in the White House at the time but was not affected. A new study finds teenagers, on average almost an hour on their phones on school nights, most of it on social media. NPR's Ritu Chatterjee reports.
4: The study included more than 650 teens who downloaded an app on their smartphone, allowing researchers to passively monitor their phone use. Study author Dr. Jason Nagata is a pediatrician at the University of California, San Francisco. He says on average, teens spend more than 50 minutes on their phones between 10 p.m. and 6 a.m. on school nights, and nearly half were on their phone at some point between midnight and 4 a.m.
5: These are important windows when most children should be asleep, and the recommendation is that kids get 10 hours or 8 to 10 hours a night.
4: He says 65% of weeknight screen time was spent on social media apps like TikTok, Instagram, and YouTube. A smaller share was spent on entertainment apps and video games. The results appear in JAMA Pediatrics. Ritu Chatterjee, NPR News.
0: Americans taking road trips this Memorial Day weekend are finding higher gasoline prices than last year. The motorist group AAA says the national average for a gallon of gas today is $4.51 for regular. It was $3.18 at this time last year. I'm Nora Rahm, NPR News in Washington.
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0: Here's your Heli-X 18 Storm Tracker forecast on WUKY. You're looking at another day with temperatures in the 70s and daily chances for showers and storms will roll through during the afternoon hours. That will keep our temperatures staying in the middle 70s. Rain chances continue overnight for what will be a very wet Memorial Day. I'm meteorologist Patrick Arion.
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0: This is Latif Nasser from Radiolab. 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

0: Live from NPR News in Washington, I'm Nora Rahm. Secretary of State Marco Rubio has said it's possible that soon there'll be, quote, good news on a deal with Iran to end the latest Mideast war. NPR's Dia Hadid reports.
1: The Secretary of State spoke to media with his Indian counterpart, S.J. Shankar.
2: I do think perhaps there is the possibility that over the next few hours, the world will get some good news.
1: Rubio said good news would be in regards to the Strait of Hormuz, a key global route for oil and gas. It's been blocked since the war began, pushing up fuel and food prices. Rubio says the good news would also likely involve
2: a process that can ultimately leave us where the president wants us to be, and that is a world that no longer has to be in fear or worry about an Iranian nuclear weapon.
1: Still, statements by both sides suggest they remain far apart on what Iran will do with its enriched uranium. Dia Hadid, NPR News, New Delhi.
0: The Justice Department has removed hundreds of online records related to the January 6th insurrection from its website. The Trump administration calls the material political messaging, while critics argue it's an effort to reshape public memory of the Capitol attack. NPR's Windsor Johnston reports.
3: The deleted records include news releases detailing the criminal charges, convictions, and prison sentences tied to the January 6th attack on the U.S. Capitol building. The Justice Department says the material amounted to partisan propaganda left behind by the previous administration. Critics say removing the records would erase a public accounting of the insurrection when Trump supporters stormed the Capitol in an attempt to stop the certification of the 2020 election results. Trump, on his first day back in office, issued sweeping pardons and commutations for more than 1,500 people charged in connection with the riot, including some convicted of assaulting police officers. Windsor Johnston, NPR News, Washington.
0: The Supreme Court's recent decision to weaken the Voting Rights Act is making it harder to challenge voting maps that discriminate against racial minority voters. NPR's Hansi Luong has more on the story.
4: NPR analyzed federal court records and found active legal fights over at least 17 voting maps or election systems for state legislatures, county commissions, school boards, or other local governments. All of them are reckoning with the Supreme Court's conservative supermajority's decision to strike down a Louisiana congressional map as an unconstitutional racial gerrymander. That ruling weakened longstanding Voting Rights Act protections against racial discrimination and redistricting for places where voting is racially polarized. Most of the active legal fights grappling with that decision were brought by black voters in the South, but not all. Native American voters are in a legal fight over North Dakota's legislative map, and Latino voters are challenging how members of a local Pennsylvania school board are elected. Hansi Luong, NPR News.
0: This is NPR News. Nearly 50,000 people are still out of their homes in Orange County, California, with no estimate on when they can return. A damaged chemical tank is overheating. There's concern it could explode. Special educators are some of the hardiest to retain. NPR's Jonaki Mehta reports artificial intelligence could help.
5: Being a special ed teacher means having a long list of responsibilities and often not enough time in the day. That includes writing IEPs, legally mandated documents that serve as tailored education plans for each child.
6: And, you know, the key term is individualized. No two kids are the same.
5: That special ed teacher, Maria Cebu, who says teachers like her must know their students' unique learning styles intimately and have a knowledge of complex laws, all to make sure students get a quality education. But all the paperwork leaves teachers burned out, so an increasing number of them are using AI to help write those IEPs. Research is showing that if it's done safely and with the right training, it can actually improve the quality of the work and give teachers more time to work directly with students. Jonaki Mehta, NPR News.
0: Both the U.S. and the U.S. Postal Service celebrate their 250th anniversary this year. In honor, the Postal Service asked people to vote on which of 25 stamps from the recent past should be reissued. The people have spoken. Mr. Rogers, Executive Vice President Isaac Cronkite, says that it was issued in 2018 with a print run of 12 million. He said that sounds like a lot, but it sold out in a few weeks. I'm Nora Rahm, NPR News in Washington.
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0: from covering the new Trump administration.
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0: Here's your Heliax 18 Storm Tracker forecast on WUKY. You're looking at another day with temperatures in the 70s and daily chances for showers and storms will roll through during the afternoon hours. That will keep our temperatures staying in the middle 70s. Rain chances continue overnight for what will be a very wet Memorial Day. I'm meteorologist Patrick Arion.
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0: Many clinics don't have the basic PPEs to protect from even simple, easily transmissible diseases.
1: The Ebola outbreak in Central Africa is worsening. Humanitarian groups are scrambling to contain it. For Sunday, May 24th, this is All Things Considered from NPR News. I'm Adrian Florido. This hour, American and Iranian officials say they are nearing a deal to end the war. We'll bring you the latest. And later, after recent attacks against houses of worship, faith leaders want more federal funding to protect religious spaces.
2: We are asking Congress to protect every community of Americans that gathers to pray.
1: Also, what happened to a group of explorers who went missing in the Arctic almost two centuries ago?
3: For the past several decades, I've found myself obsessed with the story of the lost Franklin expedition.
1: Scientists have new clues. First, the news.
4: Live from NPR News in Washington, I'm Janine Herbst. President Trump says he expects an agreement to be announced soon on ending the U.S.-Israeli war in Iran. But no details have been made public, and Iran hasn't said where it stands on the proposal. NPR's Greg Myrie has more.
5: President Trump said Saturday on Truth Social that an agreement has been largely negotiated, but he acknowledged details were still being worked out. The president claimed the agreement would reopen the Strait of Hormuz, though he didn't provide specifics. Trump took to Truth Social again on Sunday to say that the deal under negotiation would keep Iran from getting a nuclear weapon. The proposed deal appears to leave many of these difficult questions for further negotiations. Iranian officials and media reports say the U.S. and Iran have been making progress, but add that differences remain on key issues. Greg Myrie, NPR News, Washington.
4: The head of Customs and Border Protection told Congress that his agents followed agency policy, this in response to questions about the death of a blind man released from their custody. NPR's Jimeno Bustillo has more.
6: In a letter first shared with NPR, CBP Commissioner Rodney Scott said Nurul Amin Shah Alam did not display signs of distress and his agents observed no disability requiring special assistance. Shah Alam was a 56-year-old, mostly blind Rohingya refugee who was found dead in Buffalo, New York, several days after he was released from immigration custody. The comments by Scott were made in response to questions from New York Senator Kirsten Gillibrand. Scott said the Office of Professional Responsibility opened an ongoing investigation and that the Homeland Security Department's Inspector General was notified. Jimena Bustillo, NPR News.
4: Spring is normally peak buying time for houses, but the housing market has been stagnant for the last 3 years, due in a large part to high mortgage rates. NPR's Stephen Bisaha reports so far this spring, the selling season has also been a bit tepid.
7: There are some positive signs. Contract signings for homes were up 4.5% year over year, but signings in April are still about 9% lower than they were 4 years ago. Wesley Harvey is a real estate agent in Nashville. He says demand picked up when average mortgage rates fell below 6% in February, but the war against Iran has sent those rates back up.
8: And then sure enough, when the interest rates start peaking back up, you see that demand drop, and I've seen it on both the buying side and as a listing agent.
7: Mortgage rates are now about 6.5%, their highest level since August. Stephen Bisaha, NPR News.
4: As Americans take road trips this holiday weekend, gas prices continue to rise. The average price for a gallon of regular is $4.51 a gallon. Today, that's according to AAA. You're listening to NPR News. Seven aerospace companies have started work on the technologies that will be needed for NASA's next major space-based telescope. As Joe Pelka reports, the observatory is intended to study planets orbiting stars outside our solar system.
9: The telescope has the working title of the Habitable Worlds Observatory. As the name suggests, the goal is to make measurements of planets that might, possibly, harbor some form of life. To do that, aerospace engineers will need to develop some new technologies. For example, sunshields that can block the light from the stars around which the distant planets rotate, and cameras that can be pointed precisely for long periods of time so they can capture the faint light from these distant objects. Scientists will also have to decide what types of signals will convince them that a planet orbiting another star might actually harbor life. Assuming all the technical hurdles can be overcome, launch of the Habitable Worlds Observatory is likely more than a decade away. For NPR News, I'm Joe Palka.
4: At the weekend box office, Star Wars, The Mandalorian, and Grogu took the top spot with an estimated $82 million in ticket sales. It's a continuation of the Disney Plus series, and it's a spin-off of The Mandalorian, but it is at the low end of Disney-era Star Wars releases in terms of money. In second place, the focus features horror film Obsession, with $22 million in its second weekend. The studio acquired the micro-budget movie for around $15 million. In third place, the Michael Jackson biopic Michael, with $20 million. That movie has made more than $780 million so far. I'm Janine Herbst, NPR News in Washington.
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11: Here's your Heli-X 18 Storm Tracker forecast on WUKY. You're looking at another day with temperatures in the 70s and daily chances for showers and storms will roll through during the afternoon hours. That will keep our temperatures staying in the middle 70s. Rain chance continue overnight for what will be a very wet Memorial Day. I'm meteorologist Patrick Herrion.
1: This is All Things Considered from NPR News. I'm Adrian Florido. President Trump says he is closing in on a deal with Iran to end the war. Iran isn't confirming. There seems to be the basis, though, for a potential agreement, but it is still not clear what that would look like. NPR's Jane Arraf has been following developments in the Middle East and joins us from Beirut. Hi, Jane.
12: Hi, Adrian.
1: Jane, last night, President Trump said that he had, quote, largely negotiated an initial agreement with Iran to end the war. But as I said, we haven't heard the same from Iran. So tell us what we do know today.
12: Well, there's still official comment from Iran today on reports of the deal. But Iran's foreign ministry spokesman did say Saturday that there were narrowing differences between the two, but he noted caution. Now, Iranian semi-official media, which is often used for messaging by Iranian leaders, cast doubt on an imminent agreement and said there were disagreements on one or two key issues, serious disagreements. Now, the trickiest one could be on the issue of Iran's nuclear program. Mm-hmm. That issue seems to be being kicked further down the road because an initial agreement, if there is one, seems to deal with the Strait of Hormuz. But there too, Adrian, there are serious sticking points, including Iran's insistence on unfreezing funds held by the U.S., it seems.
1: Well, let's stick with the Strait of Hormuz for a moment. Tell us about the disagreement over the strait. The war with Iran started out with U.S. and Israeli attacks over Iran's nuclear program and this idea of potentially forcing regime change in Iran. But now that waterway and its effect on the global economy seems to be center stage.
12: You're absolutely right. It has been an evolution, the effects of the war on the region and also on the world economy, on shipping, on oil prices, has been devastating. Now, President Trump, in a social media post on Sunday, said, quote, "The blockade will remain in full force and effect until an agreement is reached, certified, and signed." The blockade he is referring to there is U.S. naval forces and other U.S. military assets that are around the Strait of Hormuz. Now, Iran has signaled it will reopen the strait to traffic, but only if and when those U.S. military forces withdraw. And further down the line, Iran is also indicating it will insist on retaining control of the waterway.
1: Well, Secretary of State Marco Rubio in New Delhi today said that the agreement would ensure that Iran never builds nuclear weapons. What do we know about that part of it?
12: Iran has indicated it hasn't gotten into those discussions on the nuclear issue. Of course, there have been lots of discussions on the issue. They've been going on for years. But it has indicated that in this phase of the agreement, in this phase of the talks, it hasn't really gotten into the subject yet. And Iran has repeatedly said it's not building a nuclear weapon. And recently, it's been hardening its position on demands to send out highly enriched uranium. It says its program is for peaceful purposes, and Iranian leaders see the enriched uranium issue and keeping it in Iran, as well as ability to have a peaceful nuclear program, as a sovereignty issue. And they have said repeatedly they won't back down on that.
13: Jane, we know that this is much wider than just the relationship between Iran and the United States. Specifically, Israel has played a really important role in U.S. decision-making on Iran policy. How is Israel responding to the news of a potential deal to end the war?
12: Well, it's really opposed to an agreement, because it seems to feel that that would stop the war without guarantees. So publicly, Israeli Prime Minister Benjamin Netanyahu said on social media that he spoke with Trump and they agreed on a couple of things: on removing enriched uranium to outside the country from Iran, and on Israel's right to defend itself. But privately, a senior Israeli official in a statement to outlets, including NPR, said it was a bad deal. Israel sees it as an economic deal that doesn't address its security concerns.
13: What about the other key players in this conflict, the Gulf countries, Jane?
12: It is really hard to overemphasize how damaging this war has been to them. It has affected their economies, it's affected their security, it's affected even their perceptions of themselves in the region. They want this war stopped. Many of those leaders had a call with President Trump, and a Qatari statement later said they agreed that dialogue was the way forward with Iran.
13: I've been speaking with NPR's Jane Arraf, reporting from Beirut, Lebanon. Thanks, Jane.
12: Thank you.
13: Here at NPR News, we will continue to bring you the latest on the peace negotiations. Please do stay with us. Later in this program, we'll be talking with Robert Kagan of the Brookings Institution about what the United States has gained or lost in the conflict with Iran. The Ebola outbreak in the Democratic Republic of Congo continues to spread. So far, there are more than 800 suspected and confirmed cases, including more than 180 deaths, according to the World Health Organization. The organization describes the risk level in the DRC as very high. Local officials and aid groups are currently mounting a response to manage this outbreak, the first major one since the dramatic cutting of U.S. health aid programs by the Trump administration. NPR Global Health correspondent Fatma Tanis joins us now. Hey, Fatma.
14: Hi, Adrian.
13: Tell us about this Ebola outbreak. How did it start?
14: So we started hearing about the first cases around 10 days ago. It was really quickly escalated to an international health emergency by the World Health Organization. So this is a rare strain of the Ebola virus, and there's no vaccine for it. Health officials had been testing people for regular Ebola, and it was coming back negative. It wasn't until they sent the samples back to a lab in the capital, Kinshasa, which is about 600 miles from the outbreak zone, that they realized they were dealing with a different variant. And it's partly because of that that experts think the disease was likely spreading undetected for a while. And now local officials say they're really trying to catch up and contain it. So neighboring countries, Uganda and Rwanda, have closed their borders. Most flights in the area are no longer available, but those borders are also known to be porous. So the WHO says there's a high risk that this could spread regionally.
13: Give us a sense, Pat, of exactly where in the DRC this is happening.
14: So it's spreading in the northeast part of the country, called Ituri province. It's rural and remote, so not a lot of roads, but towns are densely populated. More than 4 million people are living in that area. And it's also been mired in conflict. You know, rebel groups have been fighting the Congolese government. There's been a lot of displacement. People are constantly on the move trying to get to safety. And aid groups tell me many of them don't have access to basic hygiene like soap or clean water. And it's also a mining area, so people do travel there for work. Now, global health experts say all of these conditions are complicating efforts to contain the spread of the disease.
13: Tell us more about what the response is looking like so far.
14: I've been speaking to several aid groups, and they say they're ramping up, you know, flying in staff, setting up isolation zones for patients, trying to figure out how to properly dispose of contaminated materials. But they also say they're facing a lot of challenges. On top of what I mentioned earlier, there's a global medical supply shortage because of the war in Iran and the disruptions to key shipping lanes. Then there's the challenge of getting supplies into the DRC with the border closures and the lack of roads. So they need a lot of sanitation and protection items for health workers, things like masks, gloves, disinfectants. Kieran Donnelly is the head of crisis response for the International Rescue Committee. Here's what he told me.
0: Those supplies are also in short order on the ground, where many clinics don't have the basic PPEs to protect from even simple, easily transmissible diseases, let alone something that's as contagious and fatal as Ebola.
1: How are people who live in the region reacting to this outbreak?
14: What I'm hearing from aid groups on the ground is that there's a lot of fear around Ebola, and it's leading to conspiracies and misinformation. Another layer here is the existing distrust of authority and outsiders, which Africa Centers for Disease Control and Prevention has said is a serious issue with this outbreak. So, for example, on Thursday, a hospital was set on fire when people demanded the release of a body of a relative who had died of Ebola. But this disease can spread from corpses, so they need to be decontaminated and buried properly. And also today, the Associated Press is reporting that 18 people with suspected Ebola cases escaped from a treatment facility. So safety messaging is a big part of what humanitarians are doing right now. They're broadcasting messages on the radio. They're sending staff to churches, villages, markets to build trust and inform people about how they can protect themselves.
1: Fatma, what are you hearing about how the Trump administration's elimination of U.S. foreign aid, which you've reported a lot on, is impacting the situation?
14: So global health experts are telling me, look, this disease is bad on its own, but also the Trump administration's policies may have weakened the systems built to manage this situation. Here's Robin Savage with the aid group CARE.
15: When we did this last time, there was health infrastructure in place. There was funding to the ministries of health, there were trainings, there were refresher trainings, the system was working.
14: You might remember there was a big outbreak in 2014. A lot of lessons were learned then that helped with all the other outbreaks since. But aid groups say much of that expertise is now missing because of these policies.
1: Well, what actions is the Trump administration taking in response to this outbreak?
14: So there's a temporary travel ban on people traveling from the DRC and several other African countries that are seen as risky. They've also designated certain airports in the U.S. to screen Americans who are traveling back from the DRC and Uganda and South Sudan.
1: I've been speaking with NPR's global health correspondent, Fatma Tanis. Fatma, thanks.
14: Thank you.

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1: It's capable of carrying nuclear weapons. At least two people were killed, dozens injured. And gas prices continue to rise as Americans take road trips this holiday weekend. The average price for a gallon of regular is $4.51 a gallon, according to AAA. It was $3.18 a gallon this time last year. I'm Janine Herbst, NPR News.

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1: This is All Things Considered from NPR News. I'm Adrian Florido. A group of Jewish leaders came to Capitol Hill last week to push to increase funding for a program that secures houses of worship for all faiths, things like installing door locks and security cameras, and erecting bollards to prevent vehicles from crashing into buildings. This came on the heels of an attack on an Islamic center in San Diego, where two teenagers killed three men and then themselves. NPR's Barbara Sprunt reports that as acts of violence against houses of worship increase, religious leaders are looking to Congress to step in.
2: At a recent Shabbat service in West Bloomfield, Michigan, Rabbi Jen Lehner shared plans to push Congress to pour more dollars into the nonprofit security grant program.
3: We are not asking Congress to just protect Jews. We are asking Congress to protect every community of Americans that gathers to pray. And we are asking with the full weight of what we have just lived through behind us.
2: In March, her congregation was attacked by a gunman who rammed his truck through the preschool. Lehner told me it's a credit to security personnel and rigorous staff training that no one other than the attacker was killed.
4: If we had not had those resources and that funding, this would have been a really different story. And we cannot allow a single other community to experience something as horrific as we've experienced, knowing that there were resources that could have gone into saving lives.
2: Lehner and over 400 other Jewish leaders traveled to D.C. this week to lobby Congress to allocate $1 billion to the security program.
5: We've seen faith-based hate skyrocket across the country. I've got religious leaders from around New Jersey constantly calling me and saying, I'm scared. My parishioners are scared.
2: That's Congressman Josh Gottheimer, a New Jersey Democrat. The program's funding has increased significantly since it launched over 20 years ago, but applicants outweigh the funds that are available. In 2024, only 33% of applications were approved.
5: If fewer than half of the requests are being fulfilled, I think we need to double the budget. We've got to put a lot more resources behind this, just so that people feel safe being able to go to church on Sunday or to go to pray on a Friday night.
2: Muslim organizations have expressed concerns the Trump administration has excluded them from consideration. FEMA says that's not the case and encourages all faiths to apply. Lawmakers like Gottheimer have been pushing for clarity about compliance. Applicants worry grants could be contingent on cooperating with immigration enforcement. New guidance is forthcoming, the department says. Meanwhile, a new bipartisan bill was introduced this week that would fund the program to $1 billion a year and make it easier for nonprofits to use the money to hire security personnel, among other things. And it would streamline the efficiency of the application process, something applicants say can be a challenge.
6: It's a very complicated process.
2: That's Jerry Sorokin, executive director of Beth Israel Congregation in Ann Arbor, Michigan. He applied in 2024 to install bollards outside the school entrance.
6: The problem is that when you apply for one of these federal grants, you cannot begin the project until the grant has been approved. And so everything got put on hold while we waited for a response from the government. And when that response ended up being no, we were months behind where we wanted to be.
2: Fadi Hamami, co-president of the Islamic Association of Greater Hartford in Connecticut, adds that

0: another challenge is having to front the money for projects first and later get reimbursed. 5 years ago, he got approval for $50,000 to strengthen doors and buy security cameras and alarms.
1: Luckily, we are one of the bigger associations, and we had some reserves that we applied towards that before we could get reimbursed. But a lot of our smaller Islamic centers do not have that amount of cash.
0: He says there's more security enhancements he could apply for, but he doesn't anymore.
1: The process was way too burdensome.
0: Still, he says the attack on the Islamic Center in San Diego on Monday was a reminder of the threats religious communities face and the questions about whether everyone is doing enough to stay safe.
1: It's one of those moments where you think, is this going to happen to us? And is it a matter of when, or is it a matter of if? Are we prepared?
0: Barbara Sprunt, NPR News.
2: In Maine, fishing for species that live on the ocean floor is a big industry. But ground fishing has been in trouble for years, and inflation is making it even harder. A pandemic-era program that kept Maine's ground fishermen in business is now helping them deal with new financial pressures and aims to create a new generation of seafood lovers in the process. For this installment of our series, What's Eating America?, where we look at issues of food and affordability, NPR's Joe Hernandez takes us to the docks of Portland, Maine.
3: Just steps away from the buzzy restaurants and shops of the city's commercial center is the Portland Fish Exchange. When a boat pulls up here, a crane operator lowers a bucket onto the boat.
4: And either the crew of the boat and or some lumpers from the fish exchange will be shoveling fish and ice into the bucket.
3: Mary Hudson is director of fisheries programs at the Maine Coast Fishermen's Association. When restaurants closed early in the pandemic and the market for fish dried up, the association hatched a plan to buy all that locally caught fish and give it away to food banks.
4: We were trying to figure out how we could get the boats out fishing, make some money, and realized also that we were facing these big issues with food insecurity, and it just was the perfect marriage of issues to try to find some funding for.
3: The program, called Fishermen Feeding Mainers, started in late 2020 with a donation from a foundation that's remained anonymous. And it allows the association to purchase fish from fishermen like Devin Campbell of Booth Bay before auction prices sink so low that he could take a loss.
5: Before this, there was, you know, chances where you could get down to some really scary low prices.
3: The program is now in its sixth year, having spent more than $4 million to buy and process about 1.3 million pounds of locally caught groundfish like cod, haddock, and flounder. Restaurants are back open now, but there are new pressures facing ground fishermen as prices rise due to inflation and the war in Iran.
4: A lot of burden on the boats, and the overhead just keeps getting worse on everything, like so from quota costs to fuel and ice and crew and food, like everything.
3: Over the years, Fishermen Feeding Mainers has solicited more donations and expanded beyond just food banks to schools. The fish is free, they just have to come to Portland to pick it up. One district taking advantage of the program is the Westbrook School Department, about a 15-minute drive inland.
6: Yeah, I've done up to 200 pounds of fish in my car.
7: What kind of car do you have?
6: I actually have a Prius.
3: Mary Emerson is the Westbrook School Department's nutrition director. She says Fishermen Feeding Mainers has enabled her to serve fish to students without having to figure out how to source it or pay for it. Instead, Emerson and her staff get to spend their time deciding which recipes to cook and how to convince school-aged kids to eat them.
6: This program really enabled us to look at fish and use it in a variety of different ways. And we're really proud about what we're doing.
3: On that Thursday in March, local haddock was on the menu at Westbrook High School. It was fish tacos with a side of cilantro lime rice and lentil stew. Westbrook High School senior Temperance Overby gives it a try.
8: It's good. It really is. It's better with the yogurt sauce they had put drizzled on top of it, personally.
3: Last year, the Maine Coast Fishermen's Association gave away over 200,000 meals. Mary Hudson says it's been a boon to local fishing crews and the processors on shore.
4: And then you're providing really high quality, probably the healthiest protein out there, to the food insecure and school children.
3: As Maine's ground fishing industry looks to the future, Hudson says she hopes some of those students eating fish at an early age will become future customers as well. Joe Hernandez, NPR News, Portland, Maine.
2: It turns out dead men tell some tales. Almost 200 years ago, a doomed polar expedition made its way to the Arctic. The full story of that voyage has remained an elusive mystery for archaeologists and historians, but as NPR's Henry Larson reports, its story just became a little clearer.
7: The year 1848. The place, the Canadian Arctic. The ice, unforgiving. More than 100 men were trapped by pack ice that would have sounded much like these recordings captured by an underwater microphone and preserved by the federal government. The men were on a mission from England to find the Northwest Passage, an Arctic channel from the Atlantic to the Pacific Ocean. 3 years into their mission, their supplies were running low. The men were dying in the dozens. And among the dead, their commander, the Royal Navy's Sir John Franklin, namesake of the Franklin Expedition.
9: For the past several decades, I've found myself obsessed with the story of the lost Franklin Expedition.
7: This is Russell Potter, a literature professor at Rhode Island College.
9: You're trapped aboard your ships for two winters. You can hear the pack ice, and it's constantly shifting and groaning and creaking, and the timbers of your ship are groaning and creaking, and you can't go anywhere or do anything.
7: When Franklin's crew set off on his two ships, Erebus and Terror, in 1845, they could have been the astronauts of their day.
9: That part of the world was as unknown as far reaches of outer space would be to us today.
7: The ships had enough provisions for three winters and new steam engines installed. But when the ice was too thick to make enough progress, those three winters came and went, and there was no turning back.
9: And it was the prospect of a fourth winter, which might not have been survivable, that persuaded them that the best of many bad options was to abandon the ships and try to drag supplies and get the men to safety somehow over land.
7: Which brings us to our mystery. What exactly happened when those 100 men, likely starved and sick, desperately dragged sleds and rowboats south towards mainland Canada? In recent decades, archaeologists have started to have much more luck studying the trail they left behind.
10: We know from early accounts from Inuit who found bodies and graves of men. There are two very well-known sites where two ships' boats were found.
7: Doug Stenton is an archaeologist at the University of Waterloo in Alberta, Canada. He's been working on cracking the mysteries of the Franklin Expedition for decades, studying the remains of the few explorers found amidst the rock and ice of King William's Island. And now, he has four more clues to show for it. Just this month, he was the lead author on a pair of new studies identifying the remains of four men who died on the journey.
10: We've obtained tooth or bone samples in particular.
7: Stenton's team has managed to find dozens of descendants of the Franklin Expedition and collected their DNA to compare to those remains. Here's one of their stories.
11: They sent me a package in the mail to do a cheek swab, which I did. I duly posted it back to Canada, and genuinely, I thought that would be the last I would hear of it.
7: This is Rich Preston. He's a BBC presenter and great great-grandchild of a half-sister of John Bridgens, a steward on the HMS Erebus. Bridgens is one of the men identified in the new research. Archaeologists can now prove his remains were found near the wreck of one of the ship's lifeboats.
11: He joined the Navy when he was like age 11 as a musician, volunteered for the Franklin Expedition. Now, he didn't actually marry, didn't have any kids, so his connection to me is through his sister.
7: A few years ago, Bridgens was portrayed by actor John Lynch in the AMC series The Terror, a heavily fictionalized interpretation of the expedition's demise.
12: They walked for hundreds and hundreds of miles through desert and snow with no food. Begin to imagine how you'd prepare for such a journey.
7: As for new clues about the expedition that this discovery unravels, Stenton, the archaeologist, says Bridgens was found with the remains of another member of the HMS Erebus crew, close to the site where the ship's captain had earlier been identified.
10: It raises the question of where the crews from the Terror are at that time, or how they came to be separated, if in fact that's what happens.
7: But Stenton also says that some of the most important details don't come from unpacking the timeline of the crew's deaths.
10: There's a tendency, I think, unintentional, that we sometimes talk about these men in the abstract, muster list or in description books, and we lose sight of the fact that these were real people.
7: Science helped us see those real people, and now their families will help keep them in view. Henry Larson, NPR News.

0: We've been listening to a song called Northwest Passage. It's a folk tune by the Canadian musician Stan Rogers, written more than 100 years after the Franklin Expedition, about his own journey across Canada. This cover is by The Longest Johns.
1: 3 centuries thereafter, I take passage over land.
0: And this is All Things Considered from NPR News. The U.S. now has enough lawn to cover an area bigger than the state of Georgia. That means a lot of watering, as well as fertilizer, weed killers, and mowing, which contribute to air and water pollution. For NPR's Life Kit, Celia Yopis-Jepson reports on one lawn alternative that's gaining popularity.
2: Replacing lawn with native plant gardens is one way to cut down on all that mowing, fertilizing, and watering. Plus, it comes with another benefit that master gardener Paula Diaz in the Kansas City area especially loves. It supports wildlife.
3: If every one of us took half of our lawn space, not the whole thing, not three-fourths, just half of it, and put native plants into that space, it would be the biggest national park, if we refer to it that way.
2: This idea was popularized by bug scientist Doug Tallamy, that converting half the lawns in America would create tens of millions of acres of wildlife habitat. Birds and butterflies are on the decline in the U.S. Habitat loss is one reason. Flowers, trees, and bushes that are native to a region are part of the local food web, so they're a surefire way to feed the local wildlife. Diaz first learned this connection in a master gardener class.
3: And it was just like light bulb moment where you just thunk yourself on the forehead and go, that's so logical.
2: But replacing a lawn with native gardens, that's intimidating. Stacia Stelk is the executive director of Deep Roots KC, a nonprofit that teaches the public how to shrink their lawns and add native plants. She says starting small is a good idea.
4: It can be overwhelming to take on an expansive garden for any gardener, but especially for a first time or like learning gardener. And as you get more comfortable with your existing garden, there's always room to expand.
2: How to kill a bit of lawn and make your first ever native plant bed? Pick your spot, and if you've got the muscle, you can dig the grass out.
4: If you're starting small and you want immediately to get some plants in the ground, that's the way to go. Literally physically remove the grass.
2: But Stelk likes a different method, putting cardboard over the grass and waiting for it to die from lack of sun. It takes some weeks, but it's really easy. Then look for a native plant nonprofit specific to your region. Groups like this often have cheat sheets to help you pick plants that suit your spot. Diaz, the master gardener, says you'll need some details about the spot you picked. Is it sunny, shady?
3: Which kind of soil do I have? Is it sandy? Is it gooey, gooey clay?
2: So pick suitable plants, get them in the ground, add mulch, and watch for weeds. Some people like to say that native plant beds require zero maintenance, but Stelk disagrees.
4: Yeah, that's not a thing, but it does require less maintenance over time.
2: The bed will especially need some care while the plants are young and small.
4: Watering it the first couple of years is always a good idea, especially when we're in the middle of a drought or a really dry time of year and it's 110 degrees or whatever.
2: It can take a few years for your native flower bed to fill in, but if you plant it, the wildlife will come. And that's the payoff for Diaz, a yard that lots of creatures call home.
3: Well, one of my neighbors, we were just talking, and she says, your yard is so full of life. That's it. It's the life. There's always a bird that's singing or frogs that are croaking.
2: For NPR News, I'm Celia Yopis-Jepson.
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5: Ladies and gentlemen, this is Harry Shearer, host of Le Show, Sunday evenings at 6 here on WUKY. 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
7: I'm Janine Herbst with these headlines. In Gaza, Israeli airstrikes are intensifying. Palestinian officials say 30 people have been killed in the past week and nearly 900 were killed since a ceasefire deal was reached in October. This as Israel expands military operations in Gaza. The Justice Department says it's removed some news releases about charges and convictions in relation to the deadly January 6th attack on the U.S. Capitol, saying those releases were propaganda. Many defendants pleaded guilty or were convicted, and some were pardoned by President Trump. And at the weekend box office, Star Wars, The Mandalorian, and Grogu took the top spot with an estimated $82 million in ticket sales. I'm Janine Herbst, NPR News.

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1: This is All Things Considered from NPR News. I'm Adrian Florido. The U.S. and Iran are signaling that the two countries are close to reaching a deal to end the war. Earlier today, during a visit to India, Secretary of State Marco Rubio commented on the developments.
2: Some progress has been made, significant progress, although not final progress has been made.
1: The details, though, about that progress remain unclear. Today, President Trump posted on social media that, quote, the negotiations are proceeding in an orderly and constructive manner, and that the blockade will remain in full force and effect until an agreement is reached, certified, and signed. We're joined now by Robert Kagan. He's a senior fellow with the Brookings Institution, and he's written multiple articles recently in The Atlantic magazine about the U.S.-Iran war. Welcome, Mr. Kagan.
3: Thank you.
1: I want to start with the developments of this weekend. What is your reaction to what we've heard so far from the Trump administration regarding this potential deal with Iran?
3: Well, I think the administration is going to work very hard now and in the course of the next few days to try to present this as a deal that was successful for Donald Trump. But I think as far as is clear right now, it's pretty much a total victory for Iran and a total defeat for the United States.
1: Why is that clear to you?
3: Well, because, first of all, Iran has offered nothing in return for a ceasefire, at least according to what we've heard. They've agreed to talk about their nuclear program, which, of course, is what we've been talking about all this time, but have made no concessions about what they intend to do in a final way. And most importantly, and I think this is what listeners need to focus on, Iran is going to end this war in control of the Strait of Hormuz. There's a lot of talk about, quote unquote, reopening the strait, but it will reopen under Iranian control. It'll be under new management, which means that Iran is going to have the capacity to control who gets in, who gets out, when, and for how much money. That is a major shift in power in the region. It's a major blow to the United States' position in the region, and it's also a major blow to Israel's security going forward.
1: I want to stick with the issue of Iran's nuclear program for just a moment. White House officials have said many times that they started this war to prevent Iran from getting a nuclear weapon. Again, we don't know what's in this potential deal, but if this deal does not include an ironclad commitment to pause uranium enrichment by Iran, what is the U.S. left with?
3: Nothing. They're left with nothing because the leaders in Iran have been trying to see whether Trump would actually follow through on any of his military threats. And this has been going on now for 2 months. Trump is continually threatening to wipe out their civilization or take out all their energy, et cetera. And he's actually done nothing. And for him to now agree to a 60-day ceasefire is effectively to be walking away. And the Iranians can see that. And that's why they haven't made any concessions.
1: There are Senate Republicans who are already speaking out about this possible agreement with Iran. Here's North Carolina Senator Tom Tillis speaking on CNN earlier today.
4: We were told about 11 weeks ago by Hegseth and the Department of Defense that they had obliterated Iran's defenses, and it was just a matter of time before we had the nuclear material. Now we're talking about a posture where we may accept the nuclear material remaining in Iran. How does that make sense at all?
1: Robert Kagan, a lot of Republicans have spent years criticizing the Obama administration's deal that he signed with Iran in 2015 over Iran's nuclear program. Trump scrapped that deal. What would you have to see in this deal we're talking about now? Is there anything you could see coming out of this deal that would convince you that maybe the Trump administration has improved on the Obama deal?
3: Well, if they got agreement from Iran to sort of hand out all of its enriched uranium and to promise not to enrich any further uranium, that would be a victory. But that is not what we're going to get. And I think that it is likely that the deal that Trump comes away with will either be the same or worse than the deal that Obama struck. And that is, again, because Trump evidently wants to quit the war and the Iranians therefore will come out on top.
1: And so what would this mean for Iran's status in the region and its ability to wield power effectively.
3: Well, if and when they ever get to a nuclear weapon, that'll obviously have a major impact. But I think it's important to note that what Iran has already won gives it unbelievable power that it's never had before, not only in the region, but in the world. The control of the Strait of Hormuz gives Iran the ability to affect the behavior of every nation in the world that depends on energy supplies from that region and other commodities for that matter, which means that Iran is going to be calling the shots on a lot of things that goes on in the Middle East, including Israeli behavior. And that's why I think among the biggest losers, and I think we're starting to hear this come out of Israel, is the Israeli government.
1: What about the U.S.'s power in the region and the perception of U.S. power globally? What's coming out of this war?
3: Well, I think the world is going to see that the United States, with its unparalleled military, launched a war against a second-rate power, which was severely weakened by a previous conflict, and yet was unable to accomplish its objectives. We're already seeing in the Gulf, the Gulf states are now moving toward working out their own agreement with Iran. They don't feel that they can rely on the United States anymore. And America's allies, particularly in Asia, who are heavily dependent on the Gulf energy supplies, countries like Japan and South Korea, are going to see that the United States is now unable to protect that source of supply, which means that the United States has essentially put them in a position of real jeopardy.
1: You recently wrote that, quote, the global adjustment to a post-American world is accelerating. America's once dominant position in the Gulf is just the first of many casualties, you said. What about this war has led you to that conclusion? This is just a signal of the U.S.'s overall decline in power globally.
3: Yeah, sure, because the loss in the Iran conflict is only coming on top of much larger changes that the United States has made under the Trump administration, and above all, the fundamental abandonment of our allies, particularly in Europe, but also increasingly in Asia. We're pulling troops out of Europe. We've made it clear that we won't protect our European allies, even though we're supposed to under our NATO alliance, and that is forcing countries to change, to arm themselves, to look for alternative means of security, which is going to, and already has, significantly diminished American influence in the international system.
1: I've been speaking with Robert Kagan. He is a senior fellow with the Brookings Institution. Robert Kagan, thanks for joining us.
3: Thank you.
1: It is one of the most iconic lines in movie history.
5: May the Force be with you.
1: But is the Force still with Star Wars? The multi-billion dollar franchise is releasing its 12th feature film this weekend with The Mandalorian and Grogu.
6: We've all heard stories of the Mandalorian bounty hunter and a child.
1: It's a continuation of the Disney Plus series The Mandalorian. The new movie arrives 7 years after the last Star Wars theatrical release, The Rise of Skywalker, which made $1 billion at the box office, but was pilloried by critics and fans. For this week's Cineplexity, we're discussing the Star Wars franchise, and joining us are two people who've thought a lot about Star Wars, Glenn Weldon, host of Pop Culture Happy Hour, and Mark Rivers, who produces our Cineplexity segments. Welcome to both of you.
7: Good to be here.
8: Hey there.
1: So I want to start by asking each of you just to, like, about your personal relationship to Star Wars. Glenn, you want to start?
7: Like, who's the bigger nerd here is the question.
8: Yeah, I think that's open for debate. I am the oldest of schools, I'll just say that. I saw the first film in the theaters when I was 9 years old, and I felt, Glenn, we have made this for you. Congratulations.
9: I'm a member of the Imperial Senate on a diplomatic mission to Alderaan.
10: You are part of the Rebel Alliance and a traitor. Take it away!
8: I got the action figures, had the playsets. I disengaged with it as I got older, but then when the prequels started coming out in 1999, I took both my nephews to see them. They were 9 and 10 years old, exactly my age, and I saw them develop the same passion for those films, which I didn't think were very good, that I still harbor for the original trilogy.
1: Hmm.
7: Yeah, so the prequels, the ones that Glenn are talking about, they came out when I was a kid. And yeah, I used to eat, drink, and sleep Star Wars. Like Glenn said, I had all the action figures. I read all the Star Wars books. I had guides to different Star Wars planets and Star Wars spaceships. I would watch Phantom Menace, and I would try to, like, do the Darth Maul, like, battle sequence. And I'd have my own double-bladed lightsaber, like,
1: I think
7: toy.
1: You might be the bigger.
7: And I used to, like, watch it and, you know, try to reenact the fight scene. But like many kid things, or like many things geared toward kids, I grew out of it as I got older.
1: I don't have, I have to admit, a huge relationship with Star Wars. Actually, not much
7: it's
1: of a relationship
7: cool,
1: at all.
7: You're cool. Mm-hmm. I get it.
1: But when I was a kid, my older brother was really into it, and he would build the Millennium Falcon models, and there were TIE fighters around the house.
7: Oh, yeah.
1: But it was a huge part of my childhood in some ways because of that. But other than that, other than watching those first three movies, don't know a whole lot about it, so I'm looking forward to what you guys have to say here. Why are we having this conversation, though, about whether, you know, Star Wars has still got the juice? Like, what is out there that is driving people to have this debate?
7: I think what you see right now with Star Wars is a real creative stagnation, you know, a real lack of imagination with these films and shows. So this film that's out this week in The Mandalorian and Grogu, it's a continuation of this Disney Plus series that started, that was about not even one of the iconic figures in Star Wars. It's not about Darth Vader or Obi-Wan Kenobi or Luke Skywalker. It's about this bounty hunter who has the kind of same outfit and comes from the same class as this one character, Boba Fett, in the movies, who only really got popular because people just loved his suit. And I think the powers that be said, well, if you love his suit, here's a whole show about a guy in the same kind of suit.
11: You do not cover your face. You are not Mandalorian.
12: He's one of them.
7: And, you know, George Lucas, you know, you can critique a lot of things about him, but I think even when he made the prequels, which, you know, were a lambaste at the time and still have a kind of mixed reputation, he was still innovating. He was still kind of pioneering. He was pioneering the use of digital cameras. Every movie that you see now, most movies that you see now in the theater, they're shot in digital cameras. And a large part of that is due to what George Lucas laid down with his prequel trilogy, starting with The Phantom Menace.
13: You refer to the prophecy of the one who will bring balance to the Force. You believe it's this boy?
7: He was a story guy. I think those prequels, while not great works of cinema, they're still ambitious as far as like the tones they're juggling, as far as what they say about how democracies fall. And the products today, except for like one notable exception, which Glenn and I think we'll get into later, the products today, they more so feel like people playing with their action figures, or Star Wars action figures.
1: Do you agree, Glenn?
8: Yeah, I would say that this universe is big. I think that's more a feature than a bug. I think Mark would probably call it a content mill, and that's what people are reacting to. Like, the business answer of why we're getting all these products right now is avoiding risk. Mandalorian and Grogu, which came out this week, is even more risk-averse than usual because they're established characters. But the nerd answer is that George Lucas, who created Star Wars, always envisioned the main story as three trilogies. Now, he fully intended other creators to come in and play in his sandbox and tell their own stories. What I don't think he realized was how much nostalgia for those original three films was going to color absolutely everything that came after it, and how today both creators, and we have to say it, and audiences keep wanting to go back to that original well. They keep iterating the main story. They keep hauling the same characters and storylines out of the carbonite freezing chamber and trying to thaw them out.
7: Yeah, Force Awakens, which was kind of the start of the last trilogy, it started in 2015. Beat for beat was just like a retread of Star Wars A New Hope, the original that came out in 1977. I mean, the same exact movie, essentially, just with different faces.
14: We need your help.
15: My help?
14: This droid has to get to the Resistance base as soon as possible.
8: But the machine also spits out more substantive stuff, like the TV series Andor.
16: There's fermenting out there, sir. Pockets of fermenting.
8: Which used the Star Wars universe as a jumping-off point to explore, you know, how fascism works, who stands up against it, and in that process just happened to become one of the best shows on TV.
7: Yeah, this was a show written by Tony Gilroy, started in 2022, and it started as kind of a prequel to a prequel. So it was a prequel to the film Rogue One, the Star Wars story, which kind of led into A New Hope. I think one of the keys to its success is the creator, Tony Gilroy, he didn't like Star Wars. He didn't grow up a fan of Star Wars. He had no fealty to the universe or its fan base. He kind of uses Andor as a Trojan horse, you know, as an entry point to talk about the kind of personalities that would be drawn to fascism and vice versa, the personalities that would be drawn to fighting fascism.
16: They're so proud of themselves. They don't even care. They're so fat and satisfied. They can't imagine it.
17: Can't imagine what?
16: That someone like me would ever get inside their house, walk their floors, spit in their food, take their gear.
7: If Star Wars can be adult, Andor is the most adult piece of storytelling that we've had in Star Wars. And a lot of that, I think, is because it was not all about adhering to nostalgia, adhering to our memories of Star Wars.
1: As someone who loves to engage with the world around them, I mean, the way you're selling that now, the way you're telling me what those stories were about, I want to go watch that. So, you know, so we started this conversation with this question about, like, has Star Wars lost its juice? Does it still have the Force? Where is it headed? I mean, what's the path forward for this universe?
7: The dark side is clouding my vision.
1: or where do you want it to go?
7: I think the powers that be need to expand what they think is possible within this universe. I think, I mean, Glenn's saying the universe is really big, and it is really big, but it feels really small because of what they're doing, because they're still doing the same kind of stories with the same type of characters over and over and over again. So they're making the universe feel smaller than it is. I like more projects from Star Wars that actually make Star Wars feel like the big galaxy that I know it is.
1: Glenn, what do you want?
8: What matters is who they hand the keys to this universe to.
7: Totally.
8: If they're going to keep handing it to fanboys, we're going to get the kind of material you'd expect a fanboy to make, which is, look at this character we're hauling out from 20 years ago. Mm-hmm. The original fuel mixture for those original three films, and for all the main saga, I guess you would say, is one-third swashbuckling adventure and narrow escapes, because George Lucas loves Saturday morning serials, and he wanted to make an homage to them. Mm-hmm. One-third epic space battles, which is the pew, pew, pew, pew, pew, and one-third space wizards with laser swords spouting absolute drivel about the dark side of the Force and whatnot, and that's my jam, that's what I love. But that's the original recipe. There is room to tweak it, and, you know, we keep talking about Andor, but that had some adventure, it had some pew, pew, pew, but a hell of a lot of it was unpacking and interrogating a lot of the generally accepted conventions of those original movies, asking adult questions, grown-up questions, about this universe that was made for kids.
1: Well, I have been speaking with NPR's Glenn Weldon and Mark Rivers about Star Wars. Thanks for joining us.
7: Thank you.
8: May the Force be with you.
1: And also with you. Is that what they say? And also with you? No.
7: Nah.
1: That's the Catholic Church. That's all for today. Thank you for listening to All Things Considered from NPR News.
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25: Ladies and gentlemen, I think I've talked to you on this program before about the moment I had when I was working in the advertising business as a callow young kid. And was a very prominent, respectable advertising agency, and I had a job as a copywriter for, among others, a beer company. And I said to my supervisor at the time, this is great. I'm very enthusiastic about this. But I have to ask you, what do I need to know? I have never drunk beer. And he said, looked at me and he said, you don't have to know anything. It tastes like horse piss. In that regard, call it untruth in advertising, if you attach a GPS tracker to a widely recyclable plastic Starbucks cup and drop it in a recycling bin in the store, you might expect it to end up in a recycling plant. The environmental watchdog organization Beyond Plastic says that's not the case. This is according to The Guardian. Starbucks announced their plastic cups were now considered widely recyclable earlier this year. They touted the achievement as a big milestone with huge impact. I said huge. In response, researchers and volunteers with Beyond Plastics conducted an investigation between January and March this year to see whether the plastic Starbucks to-go cups for cold drinks were actually being recycled. Quote, I used Bluetooth-enabled trackers, said the leader of the study, and I glued them into the cups, using Gorilla Glue and drop them into the actual custom-labeled recycling bins in the Starbucks stores, and then you can follow them on your phone, unquote. The leader of the research and a group of volunteers tracked 53 polypropylene plastic cups starting in recycling bins in Starbucks locations across 9 states and the nation's capital. Each recycling bin had signs clearly indicating these specific cups could be recycled. The results? Not one cup ended up at a recycling facility. And it tasted like horse piss. Hello, welcome to the show.

Yeah. After a series of record-breaking U.S. heat waves, this year's bee swarm season in North America started 17 days earlier than last year. This pushes beekeepers to adapt to a rapidly shifting season and raises new questions about how honeybees are responding to the climate crisis. I hope they're contacting their congressbees. According to a new report published by Swarmed, that's a tracking network of more than 10,000 beekeepers, this year's unusually early swarm season follows several years of record colony declines worldwide. Bee swarming, as you know, is a natural reproductive process that typically occurs in spring in response to overcrowding and limited space within the hive. You know, they have to kick half the bees out, and they start a new thing. Honeybee overcrowding has already become a problem for wild bees. Since honeybee populations are artificially elevated, they often outcompete the wild bees for pollen and nectar. But this places additional pressure on wild bee species, which are already experiencing steeper population declines. The early start to this year's swarm season follows the largest honeybee die-off in recorded U.S. history, according to The Guardian, when beekeepers reported losing more than 60% of their colonies last year. Such an impact has hit the U.S. agricultural sector particularly hard, since it relies on bees for crop pollination. You know, for the crops, for the pollination. Recent research has pointed to the parasite varroa mite. It appears to be increasingly resistant to the chemicals used to control it, much like me, allowing the pest to spread viruses by attaching itself to worker bees. The mite is a growing threat alongside the role climate crisis changes may be playing in shifting bee reproduction cycles, changes that are increasingly forcing beekeepers to rethink how they manage colonies through the year. The mites weaken hives this way, according to one of the researchers, quote, as the baby matures, the varroa mite is eating the fat body of the bee, and so a weaker bee is born, and the colony overall is weaker and more susceptible to disease, unquote. Bees traditionally stop laying eggs during winter. You knew that, creating a natural pause that helps suppress mite populations by limiting places for them to reproduce. But warmer and shorter winters are disrupting that cycle, perhaps. Some colonies now breeding year-round and swarming earlier than usual, conditions that could also accelerate varroa mite reproduction. Might makes wrong. Talking about the bees. Now, news of our freedom-loving friends in Saudi Arabia, the land of 4,000 princes.

A proposed U.S. pact with Saudi Arabia on its development of nuclear power lacks the strict guardrails that Democratic lawmakers had urged, according to a State Department letter sent to one of the senators. This according to Reuters. The administration of the felon-in-chief said last year is pursuing a civil nuclear pact with Saudi to boost U.S. industry and strengthen diplomatic ties. Very attractive ties. However, non-proliferation advocates are concerned because Crown Prince Mohammed bin Salman, the de facto ruler of Saudi Arabia, has said the kingdom would seek to develop nuclear weapons if Iran did so. A dozen U.S. lawmakers of the Democratic stripe wrote to Marco Rubio in March, urging him to push for a U.N. protocol, one that Washington has backed for decades, that grants the U.N.'s International Atomic Energy Agency broad oversight of a country's nuclear energy activities, such as the power to conduct snap inspections at undeclared locations. But a State Department letter dated this past week to Democratic Senator Edward Markey says the pact only requires Washington and Riyadh to forge a less onerous bilateral safeguards agreement. Lawmakers also urge Rubio to push for voluntary gold standard nonproliferation protections in any agreement with Saudi Arabia. Rubio had supported gold standard for Saudi Arabia when he was a senator. The standard, which the UAE agreed to way back in 2009, that's Saudi Arabia's neighbor, that happened before UAE built its first nuclear power plant, bans enrichment of uranium and processing of nuclear waste, both of which can be pathways toward developing fissionable material for nuclear weapons. The letter from the State Department makes no mention of the gold standard. I think all the gold is being used up somewhere else in Washington. And now, news of AI, where there's a handy disclaimer at the bottom of every chatbot page.

Thanks. AI companies are keen to make their chatbots a source of information, but a new study suggests election information remains one place where that confidence may be outpacing the technology's readiness. It's according to Tech Radar. Newsbench, a project studying how AI systems handle journalism. What's that? And news information found that major AI chatbots repeatedly struggled when asked election-related questions. The findings add to the growing evidence that conversational AI systems remain unreliable in one of the highest stakes categories possible, helping people understand this this democracy thing we used to have. At, quote, ask one of the leading AI chatbots a question about the upcoming midterm elections. There is a 90% chance the response will be flawed in some material way. A factual error, a clear partisan lean, a citation to a foreign state-controlled outlet, or some combination of all three. That's from a summary of the study from Forum AI. The broader concern extends beyond one chatbot or one company. The all chatbots have issues. Newsbench researchers focus specifically on how AI systems retrieve and present factual information from journalism sources. Their findings point towards a recurring weakness. The problem is not reasoning, it is retrieval. AI systems frequently fail because they surface weak sources, incomplete information, or incorrect material before they even begin generating an answer. Researchers found that retrieval failures drove more than 70% of observed AI mistakes. Of course, the chatbot sounds confident regardless of accuracy. The answers are clearly written with citations and authoritative language. Even incorrect information can feel trustworthy when packaged with enough confidence. Just ask Fox News. But wait, there's more. Meta CEO Mark Zuckerberg is determined to win the AI race, according to the British tech journal The Register. So he's willing to sacrifice some employee privacy to make it happen. In a leaked audio recording, Zuckerberg purportedly answered an employee's question about, quote, device monitoring with a 6-minute monologue in which he said Meta employees are very smart, and to win the most competitive technology race in history, he would need to collect their keystrokes, mouse clicks, and screenshots to make its own AI measure up to its rivals. That is to say, by mimicking what the people were doing. Quote, we're using this to feed a very large amount of content into the AI model, so that way it can learn how smart people use computers to accomplish tasks. I think this is going to be a very big advantage if we can do it, Zuckerberg purportedly said during an April 30th meeting. Meta did not reply to an email seeking comment. The audio was posted the same day the company announced 8,000 job cuts. So, machine won't learn what they did. A burgeoning news website called the South Florida Standard has disappeared off the internet after an investigation uncovered that all of its reporters were AI-generated. The editor-in-chief, Sophia Delgado, supposedly had over 15 years of experience covering South Florida politics. A bio for Delgado even noted that she's bilingual, and was born and raised in Hialeah, Florida. A photo showed a professional, middle-aged woman smiling into the camera. The problem? There was no camera. The images, along with the rest of the information, were all AI-generated. The deceit of the South Florida Standard was uncovered by a genuine news site, the Florida Trib. Reporters were able to uncover a network of local news websites that AI-generated their staff and plagiarized articles written by actual news outlets. The Florida Trib calls it a digital mirage masquerading as local news. The investigation team realized that none of the reporters listed had any meaningful profiles online. It did discover that some of the names of the AI-generated reporters were the same as those of
people who had recently been convicted of white-collar crimes. The team was led to a man called Drew Chapin, a former startup CEO who had pleaded guilty to defrauding investors way back in 2021. He operated 17 similar websites across different parts of the United States. Florida Trib reports that all it takes is a $10 domain name and a text prompt, and then an AI assistant can pump out a new local news site complete with a mission statement. That's what we need. And masthead, a team of false reporters with phony bios and a bevy of articles. More sinister sides of operations such as this one. The South Florida Standard was lifting a lot of its content from Florida politics. Such websites will contain a lot of mistakes, which can confuse some readers. And it might be bad for democracy. We're going to look that one up. Democracy. A lawyer at Minol Law Group has apologized to a federal judge in San Francisco. This is this week's version of this story. The lawyer included phantom quotations generated by artificial intelligence in a court filing related to the Trump administration's firing of government employees. Attorney Jason Greaves said he used AI company Anthropic's Claude console to produce an initial draft of a court filing. He failed to adequately vet the results. He blamed tight time constraints contributing to the errors, said his firm has policies requiring that all AI-generated content be independently reviewed and verified. Didn't say if that was supposed to happen by humans. Since generative AI became widely available 4 years ago, judges in more than 100 cases have sanctioned or admonished lawyers for using the technology without adequate care. Lawyers generally are not prohibited from using AI, but are bound by court rules to ensure the accuracy of their submissions. How are they supposed to do that? And the author of a nonfiction book about the effects of artificial

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1: AI's ability to serve as a spiritual mentor. A full 48% of practicing U.S. Christians told the organization that they trusted AI's advice to aid their spiritual growth. Potentially more surprising, 34% said that spiritual advice dispensed by an AI was just as trustworthy as what they'd get out of a flesh-and-blood pastor. And the AI doesn't abuse church. No, it didn't say that. That share rises unsurprisingly among younger Christians. 39% of Gen Z respondents and 44% of millennials agree that preachers and AI are at trust parity. Pastors themselves, not so convinced. News of AI.

see. Lord, if you won't take care of us, won't you please, please let us be. And the Lord said, I burned down your cities.

And while we're on the subject, news of the godly. The umbrella group for about 30 Dutch church denominations says it recognizes the suffering of mothers whose babies were taken from them, but will not offer the apologies the women have demanded. This is reported by the Dutch newspaper Trouw. Don't drop it. The interchurch liaison on government affairs in the Netherlands said church organizations played a role in the practice that affected roughly 15,000 young, often unmarried women between 1956 and 1984. Under pressure from families, child protection services, and church groups that actively taught that unmarried motherhood was not an option, babies were frequently removed from their mothers immediately after birth and placed in institutions or with foster parents. The Dutch government, through cabinet ministers, plans to issue a statement of regret this summer. The organization, Government Affairs Interchurch Liaison, described the separation as a, quote, drastic and painful event. It said it acknowledges the suffering, but sees no grounds for an apology. Spokesman says, our statement contains everything we want to say about this. We think this does justice to the situation. Unquote. News of the godly. And now, news of the Olympic movement. Produced by Jim Ebersole III. Los Angeles Mayor Karen Bass cited concerns about a hotel room shortage coming up during the 2028 Olympics. She was defending her support for delaying the city's $30 minimum wage hike for hospitality and airport workers. You workers, blame the Olympics, won't you? Said Bass, you have hotels saying they're going to close up. I mean, we don't have enough hotel space here for the Olympics, and so we do have to think about 2028, unquote, the mayor, who you may recall said at the time of the fires a year and a half ago, for more emergency information, please go to URL, unquote. A recent report from Deloitte, the accounting and consulting firm, warns that tourist demand from the Olympics will exceed the amount of lodging typically available during busy days in Los Angeles and Orange counties. The report commissioned by Airbnb suggests that up to 320,000 visitors could face limited options, like not going to the Olympics. Nearly 9 months past a missed October 1st deadline for LA 28 and the city to complete a critical agreement to determine compensation to the city for extra services related to the Olympics. City council members say they have run out of patience with what they characterize as the committee's, LA 28's, lack of transparency, its failure to be responsive to council questions and concerns, filibustering by the organization's CEO when appearing before the council's ad hoc committee on the Olympics, and other stalling tactics on major issues. Council members are also frustrated by LA 28's failure to provide the council with a list of signed agreements the organization has secured with Olympic and Paralympic competition venues, like the place where the stuff is supposed to happen. Quote, there's only growing momentum from colleagues that are also sharing the concerns about it. LA 28 just has to step up, one council member said. There's no way around it anymore. They can't dance around it anymore. They're running out of time, but there's going to be a point where it's just push is going to come to shove, and it's not going to be pretty. Unquote. They have to stop slow walking the ECRMA,
said that councilperson. That's the Enhanced City Resources Master Agreement. It hasn't been completed, council members said. It's emblematic of LA28's disregard for city officials. The ECRMA will determine which, beyond normal and customary city services, such as police, transportation, and sanitation, the city will get compensation for. Not from the president's slush fund, we know that. Do we? You know, because it's the Olympics. It's a movement. And we all need one. Every day!

0: direct from the White House, where I'm missing Don Jr.'s wedding. I still think he should have ended up with Kimberly Guilfoyle. This is Eric Trump's favorite president with another edition of Truth Social Audio, brought to you by Trump Floor Wax. So shiny, it's like a mirror under your feet. Who wouldn't want that? This is the week when soon-to-be former Senator Bill Cassidy learned that maybe, if you want to keep your job, which he was so bad at, you shouldn't vote to impeach the greatest president this country has ever had. I hope he goes back to curing hangnails and leaves politics to someone who's made this the hottest country in the world. And that's even before summer kicks in when, as I'm told, it should get even hotter. What other country is building the largest gold arch in the world? I'm proud to announce that because of all the losers who don't want taxpayer money spent on the arch, my administration is making a deal with McDonald's to put the largest McDonald's restaurant under that beautiful arch, and we're talking with them about serving golden burgers, too. I'm pleased to announce today we're far along in negotiations with the Disney people about putting a Trump pavilion in all of their theme parks, except, of course, for Paris. When it's finished, your kids will be able to go into a 5/8 size replica of the most golden Oval Office in the world and leave with a special commemorative T-shirt. According to our latest design experts, the front of the shirt will say in big gold letters, "I love Trump," and on the back of the shirt, it'll say Trump. And to those so-called critics who can't think of any way to celebrate the launching of a nearly $2 billion fund to compensate victims of Biden's weaponization of everything, they should understand that the five people who are going to decide how the money is distributed will be the country's leading experts in weaponization, except for Pete Hegseth, who decided not to join that committee because he's busy weaponizing weapons. Maybe Elon Musk now realizes that instead of losing his lawsuit like I didn't do, he should have done what I did and set up the same kind of tax-exempt fund. If he'd asked nicely, I would have given him that exemption. But I think even Elon will be over the moon, or at least near it, when I announce my administration's newest policy. The United States is going to make Mars the 51st state. At least that planet won't be ungrateful for this great honor, unlike Greenland. I'm seriously considering suing Greenland for massive fraud because some very brilliant people have told me there's nothing green there. Thank you for your attention to this matter. Stay loyal.
1: Truth Social Audio is also brought to you by Trump Tableware. Finally, you and your family can dine like a Trump. So long.

0: from Santa Monica. This is Liz's show. And now, ladies and gentlemen.
1: Looks like Must Club.
0: While there's some shocking revelations in the SpaceX documents before they go, before their IPO, their exposure to the actual stock market, ready to become a public company, Elon Musk's total control of the company isn't one of the shocking revelations. Elon Musk gets up to a billion more shares to add to his already company-controlling cash once a million people are living on Mars. He has not been winning in court lately. His loss on Monday in his lawsuit against OpenAI and its co-founder Sam Altman is the latest in a string of legal defeats or settlements, according to the BBC. Late last year, he agreed to settle with former Twitter executives and thousands of former employees of the social platform, which he named or renamed X, after fighting for years to pay them nothing. Well, that's how you get to be the richest guy in the world, isn't it? Then in March, he lost a case brought against him by investors of Twitter, who claimed they were misled by public statements he made during the takeover. That same month, a judge threw out his lawsuit against advertisers who had decided to leave the platform when it became X. In May, another judge reversed certain actions by Doge, the government cost-cutting department Musk helped create and led last year. The judge found cuts to some grants were a, quote, textbook example of unconstitutional viewpoint discrimination, unquote. The sheer size of Musk's wealth makes it seem unlikely even a string of losses, related costs, or fines would put him off fighting or filing future lawsuits. Quote, I don't see him stopping, said Dorothy Lund, a lawyer and law professor at Columbia Law School. Seems like there's no one who's been able to put real consequences on him or his actions, unquote. A recent fine of $1.5 million from the Securities and Exchange Commission over his failure to disclose his initial accumulation of Twitter stock. Insignificant for someone like Musk. When his multi-billion dollar pay package for Tesla was invalidated by a judge December a year ago, Musk simply reincorporated the entire company in Texas and got a potentially even bigger pay package approved by shareholders. And they're not dumb. Oh, on Monday, Musk criticized the decision against him in the OpenAI case, writing on X that it created, quote, a free license to loot charities if you can keep the looting quiet for a few years, unquote. He insulted the judge overseeing this case as a terrible activist. I guess he does know Donald Trump, and vowed to appeal against the verdict. He seemed to decide that the right time to put SpaceX onto the public stock market was starting and during his high-profile trial against OpenAI and Sam Altman. That alone set him apart from most people in business. When executives have a company that's about to go public, they typically enter what's known as a quiet period, a period of time mandated by the Securities and Exchange Commission, during which leaders of a business actively preparing to list on a public stock exchange are not supposed to make certain statements. Many chief executives say as little as possible during a quiet period, as even general statements on a company's growth are usually prohibited. Elon Musk knows somebody. Sounds like Musk love. Now, the apologies of the week.
1: We're so sorry.
0: The Democratic National Committee Chair Ken Martin on Thursday released the party's autopsy report on the 2024 election after facing intense pressure to do so. On Thursday, he apologized. Quote, when I was elected DNC chair, I commissioned an after-action review of the 2024 election that I wanted to be honest and transparent with actionable and specific takeaways for the future of the Democratic Party. When I received the report late last year, it wasn't ready for prime time, not even close. He went on, I could not in good faith put the DNC stamp of approval on the report that was produced after last November's massive Democratic wins. I didn't want to create a distraction. But by not putting the report out, I ended up creating an even bigger distraction. For that, I sincerely apologize. Daniel in Denver, the Denver City Council voted unanimously this week to impose a one-year moratorium on new data center construction in the city, minutes after multiple council members publicly apologized for allowing a massive CoreSite facility in a neighborhood to be built in the first place. The moratorium halts the acceptance and processing of new zoning permits and site development plans for data centers, while Denver drafts regulations addressing energy use, water consumption, noise, and placement. Denver currently has no zoning rules specific to data center, no energy requirements, and no water use regulations for the facilities. I guess that's what they're apologizing for, too. Candace Owens apologized to Hunter Biden this week during an interview, expressing regret for contributing to the media frenzy surrounding his past struggles with drug addiction and calling her part in condemning him in the past, quote, gross, unquote. Here's what she said. Quote, I feel like I have to say, like, I'm really sorry that I contributed to that. Like, I just feel really poopy. She didn't say poopy. Like, I feel guilty because, like, hearing you talk about, I mean, basically having the worst moments of your life. Like, I always speak about on my show how a lot of these kids growing up aren't going to even know what it was like before social media, where you could just make a mistake and like have that be over and you got to grow up. And now it's like they're digging and they're finding people's tweets from when they were 17. They're an idiot. They wrote the N-word once and they like want to hang them when they're 40. And I just saw you as a caricature, and it was definitely, like I said, like feeling gaslit by the political machine, convinced that it was just the left that partook in this political machine. And I just, like, really want to say, like, genuinely, like, I'm so sorry that I just didn't even consider he's a crackhead. And, like, you know, like, that's actually a very relatable thing. And he shouldn't be, you know, like, to have to just... That is unbelievable to consider every worst thing that you've ever done. But I do, I just feel like it's not who I want to be. And I think I've come a long way from that in general. And like, but I did partake in just the inhumanity of just look at this guy at the worst moment of his life, like with prostitutes. He's on crack. He's on drugs. And we should make fun of him because it makes us feel good, or it makes us feel like we're somehow beating the machine. And that it was, I think, really a warped viewpoint. And hearing you speak about it today, I'm just like, wow, it's so gross that I partook. Like, unquote. Here's this week's AI apology. Graduation is cause for celebration, according to Business Insider. At Glendale Community College, an AI-related flub made it cause for apology. The college's recent graduation ceremony outside of Phoenix, Arizona, ground to a halt after a naming mishap. Several students' names weren't called as they crossed the stage. Others were left waiting after failing to hear their name at all. That began a 10-minute commencement debacle with AI to blame. They later found an old-school solution, human name callers. The first sign that something was wrong began with Lorelei Konopka, the college's vice president of academic affairs, asked the audience to give us 1 second. The college's president, Tiffany Hernandez, then approached the lectern to reveal the cause of the error. Quote, we're using a new AI system as our reader. That's a lesson learned for us, unquote. The audience booed at the mention of AI, something that's been happening at a handful of commencements, though most were because of references during speeches, not because of an AI-related ceremony error. After a series of long pauses, Hernandez announced that the students would be able to walk again, and this time, a human would announce their names. Quote, "Here's where pivoting works best," she said. In an email to Business Insider, a Glendale Community College representative wrote that there was a, quote, "technical issue," leading to some graduates not being named. Quote, "While the issue was corrected during the ceremony, we're sorry for the disruption it caused during what should have been a celebratory moment for our graduates and their families. We have also communicated directly with graduates to apologize for the experience." This week's AI apology. Dateline Lake Buena Vista, Florida. Police officers from around the country attending a traffic safety conference in Orlando say they were turned away from Disney Springs over clothing they were wearing that had law enforcement logos. Some officers attending the IPTM Symposium on Traffic Safety said security stopped them from entering Disney Springs because they were wearing polos and other clothing with law enforcement logos. One officer who asked to remain anonymous, read a statement from another officer who says he was turned away. Quote, "We were not allowed to enter wearing law enforcement related clothing," the officer said. "They said we could turn it inside out," unquote. Multiple officers at the conference reported similar experiences. Messages later sent to conference attendees warned officers to wear plain clothes if they wanted to visit Disney Springs. Disney told a local TV news reporter that security was too conservative in deciding whether the clothing could confuse guests. Disney also said the company apologized and resolved the situation. Thursday, conference organizers sent out another message telling attendees the issue had been resolved. Still, some officers said they're no longer interested in visiting Disney property. And finally, Republican gubernatorial candidate Darren Bailey has made it a point to change his rhetoric towards Chicago in his campaign. He took another step in that direction this week. He said he's moved to the city again ahead of the November election. He spoke before the Chicago City Council and offered an apology for his past comments about the city, including calling Chicago a hellhole during the run-up to his 2022 campaign. Quote, "I owe you something. I owe you an apology. I said some things about Chicago that were wrong. What I meant was that the political class is failing us, and I should have been more clear, and I wasn't. So, I apologize," unquote. He's not the first person to say that, but he is the first to apologize.
2: There's no place in the world, including you can go to Afghanistan, you can go to places that you would think of, they don't even come close to this. Chicago is a hellhole right now.
0: But to be fair, he's not running for governor. The apologies of the week, a copyrighted feature of this broadcast, and now finally, news of this smart, smart world.

Speaking of Disney, Disney is facing a class action lawsuit over the alleged use of facial recognition technology at its park entrances in California, here in California, without proper disclosure to guests. A visitor is suing Disneyland for $5 million for allegedly failing to properly disclose the use of facial recognition technology and collecting sensitive data on guests. Summer Christine Duffield of Riverside County filed the lawsuit following a visit to Disneyland a week ago and its sister park, California Adventure. According to the complaint, Disney allegedly violated privacy, consumer protection, and competition laws by collecting visitors' biometric information without obtaining meaningful consent. I meant meaningful. Disney introduced facial recognition technology at select entrance lanes at Disneyland and California Adventure last month. The company says the system is intended to reduce fraud and make park re-entry faster. According to information published on the company's website, cameras at certain entrances capture images of visitors that can be converted into unique numerical values using biometric technology. Disney says that participation in facial recognition is optional and that collected data are deleted after 30 days. However, the lawsuit argues that many visitors agree to facial scans without fully understanding how the technology works or what data is being collected. Who knows how the technology works? According to a report by The Hollywood Reporter, the proposed class action lawsuit accuses Disney of failing to adequately inform guests that photographs taken at park entrances are used to compare visitors' faces with images captured when they first used a ticket or annual pass. Quote, Disney does not adequately disclose the use of their biometric collection, so consumers, which almost always include children, have no idea that Disney is collecting this highly sensitive data. That's from the plaintiff's lawsuit. In California, where I am right now, businesses are permitted to use facial recognition technology, but they must comply with privacy rules. They include disclosure requirements and allowing consumers to limit how their data is used or shared. The lawsuit alleges that Disney has failed to provide meaningful notice to guests, while signs featuring a silhouette with a slash through it are displayed at four park entrances. That's indicating that visitors can avoid facial scanning. No words necessary, I guess. The lawsuit arrives amid a broader national debate over facial recognition technology, privacy, and surveillance. Recently, more than 70 advocacy organizations urged Meta to stop reported plans to introduce facial recognition features into its Ray-Ban smart glasses, citing concerns about privacy and public safety. Oh, that. Meta's reported feature, known internally as Name Tag, would allegedly allow users to identify people in their field of view and retrieve information about them through the company's AI assistant. According to reports, engineers have explored versions of the tool that would recognize either people already connected to users on Meta or anyone with a public social media account. It's a smart world.

Ladies and gentlemen, that concludes this week's edition of the show. Back next week, same time on these radio stations. 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And for those of you who read, I'm writing on Substack. 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So long from the home of the homeless.

0: Here's your Heliax 18 Storm Tracker forecast on WUKY. You're looking at another day with temperatures in the 70s and daily chances for showers and storms will roll through during the afternoon hours. That will keep our temperatures staying in the middle 70s. Rain chances continue overnight for what will be a very wet Memorial Day. I'm meteorologist Patrick Arion.
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3: Jack Antonoff wants you to focus less on how a song is made and more on how it makes you feel, because that's where the wonder lies.
4: Everyone contains their own version of magic, and for some people it's through songwriting, for some people it's through cooking, for some people it's teaching. Like, everyone has a thing.
3: For Antonoff, that magic is found time and time again with his band Bleachers. Their new album, Everyone for 10 Minutes, was a chance for the band to look back and remember the early days.
4: You forget that certain things even happened because people don't recognize them in you, and I almost feel like I need to, like, plant a flag, like, remind myself and everyone of where I actually come from.
3: Coming up, we'll hear a live solo performance from Jack, and in a wide-ranging conversation, he'll talk about what the real threat behind AI music is.
4: Artistically, I couldn't be less worried about AI, but I'm terrified about what it'll do for paying artists, really.
3: It's Bleachers. I'm Kaleo. This is World Cafe.
5: Live from NPR News in Washington, I'm Janine Herbst. President Trump says a potential agreement involving Iran has been, quote, largely negotiated. But as NPR's Jana Raff reports, there are indications from Tehran of major disagreements over key issues.
6: President Trump says reopening the Strait of Hormuz is now largely negotiated with Iran. But Iran's semi-official Fars News Agency says that's not the case. It says a possible initial understanding between the U.S. and Iran would lift U.S. sanctions on Iranian oil while negotiations continue. And after that, it says U.S. military forces would need to withdraw from the strait, while Iran would still retain control over access. The initial agreement would end the war by agreeing to a halt on attacks by both sides. But more controversially, because of Israeli opposition, the Fars News Agency says Iran also still insists on an end to the war in Lebanon at the same time. Jane Araf, NPR News, Beirut.
5: A failed execution in Tennessee is prompting calls for a pause on lethal injections. Tony Gonzalez with member station WPLN reports the state has three executions scheduled this year, but legal challenges are underway.
7: Federal public defenders are pushing for a moratorium on lethal injections in Tennessee to allow legal challenges to be heard. They also want to probe into the protocol and qualifications of those involved. Last week, witnesses described more than an hour of painful attempts as a doctor failed to access a vein for the lethal injection of Tony Carruthers. Tennessee Governor Bill Lee gave Carruthers a reprieve for the rest of the year. Lee halted executions in 2022. An investigation found the state failed to test its lethal drugs or follow its own rules. The protocol was rewritten, and the state has since executed three men. For NPR News, I'm Tony Gonzalez in Nashville.
5: Despite a historically unaffordable housing market, more Gen Zers in their 20s are managing to buy a home. NPR's Jennifer Ludden reports they're outpacing millennials when they were the same age.
8: In Milwaukee, 27-year-old Francisco Vasquez manages a fast food restaurant and just bought a three-bedroom home that cost half the national median price. He saved up aggressively for the down payment, partly while living with his parents.
9: Most of my paycheck, probably like 70%, into just broad index stock.
8: Compared to millennials, Gen Z homebuyers last year were less likely to have student loan debt or get help from parents. That's according to the National Association of Realtors. They were more likely to tap down payment assistance and to be single buyers. Jennifer Ludden, NPR News.
5: Wall Street is closed tomorrow in observance of the Memorial Day federal holiday. 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
6: At the Indy 500 today, Sweden's Felix Rosenqvist won the closest race in history in a final lap showdown. He found a way past Team Penske driver David Malakas, winning by just 0.02 of a second. He bested the win by Al Unser Jr. in 1992 when he beat Scott Goodyear by 0.04 of a second. And the amount Rosenqvist gets for his win, well, it's not final yet, but it's estimated to come in at around $3.5 to $4 million. Sovereign tribal nations are able to move forward on climate work, this despite the loss of federal funding to address climate change. Ellis Julin with Montana Public Radio has more on how one tribe is mitigating the impacts of longer, hotter wildfire seasons.
10: The Flathead Indian Reservation is home to the Confederated Salish and Kootenai tribes in northwest Montana. When wildfires burn, smoke pools in the glacially carved valley. Wildfire smoke inhalation has negative health impacts, and human-caused climate change is making wildfire seasons longer. Mike Durglo Jr. is the Confederated Salish and Kootenai Tribes Climate Change Coordinator. This year, he's opening clean air centers in three of the reservation's six towns. They're buildings with proper air filtration that serve as a refuge.
11: It's a place where people can go where they know that the air is going to be good.
10: This is one of several things Durglo's doing as part of the Confederated Tribes Climate Action Plan. Despite shifts in federal funding, he knows he's doing all he can to prepare his community for a warming world. For NPR News, I'm Ellis Julin in Ronan, Montana.
6: And I'm Janine Herbst, NPR News in Washington.
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3: From NPR, it's World Cafe. Hey, I'm Stephen Kaleo. I'll say it here again. Jack Antonoff calls it like he sees it. And that refreshing, no-nonsense honesty coming from one of the most successful producers of his generation is one of the reasons I've come to love sitting down to talk with him. To talk about making music, the industry at large, and most importantly, his spiritual center, Bleachers. Jack's here for a wide-ranging conversation around the release of the band's latest album, Everyone for 10 Minutes. We'll go back to his DIY touring days with Jack and company crammed into a van on a musical mission from God. And we'll also talk about why we should think less about the process of making art and more about the magical experience it creates. Plus, life at his home away from home, Electric Lady Studios. And finally, when it comes to AI-generated music, Antonoff makes the case that authentic art made by humans still matters more. But we're not out of the weeds yet. Like I said, it's a no-nonsense hang. Let's go. The van. Here is Bleachers on World Cafe.

0: That is Bleachers with the Van, recorded live in Philadelphia for World Cafe. Bleachers' new album, Everyone for 10 Minutes, is available now. Jack Antonoff of Bleachers is my guest. I'm Kaleo. It's World Cafe. Welcome back. How you doing, man?
1: Really good. Thanks for having me.
0: Absolutely. Absolutely. I wanted to start with the Van because this is a song that takes us back to the beginning. A picture of a band just getting started. Can you describe that moment of what you're talking about in that song, that feeling of going out on the road for the first time?
1: Well, the song is very literal, which is why Mikey from my band sampled the Blue Magic song, Philly Soul Band. Just Don't Wanna Be Lonely. And he played it to me and I was like, oh my God. I was right away, I was like, this is so crazy because I have this memory of when I first left for my first tour, we pulled into a gas station in Philly and we all got out of the car and just stood there, and Blue Magic was playing at the gas station, that song. And it was this stunning moment where it was so funny because no one knew how to pump gas or you know, in Jersey, it's like,
0: someone else pumps
1: your
0: gas.
1: Yeah. But it's like a pride thing. It's like, that's a job. We don't touch that. You know, you would never. So we were all just standing there, and this thing, I Just Don't Want to Be Lonely, was playing. And I was like, so interesting. Looking back on it, it's like the choices we made, you know, I thought we were, you know, doing what we love to do, which we were and are, but we were also these kids who really didn't want to be lonely and felt really misunderstood and expressed it through making music and songwriting and made this decision that no one asked us to make.
0: Right.
1: You know, to pack into a van and sleep on people's floors and set out on this journey that is still going. Very, very, very powerful to me because I don't feel very different.
0: Is it easy to pull for those memories that happened decades ago? Because one of the things that I thought about, you know, listening to the song is how vivid it is.
1: Almost too easy. And so it wasn't until Mikey showed me that sample that I was able to write the song, because I knew I wanted to write about my origin story a little bit on this album. Mm-hmm. And I did twice. And Sideways in the Van talk about my origin story of why I'm here. I don't think I knew at the time I wanted to write about it, but it occurred to me that in a time where we're increasingly being split between like human form and like digital form, it's almost like, you know, like you forget that certain things even happened because people don't recognize them in you. And I almost feel like I need to like plant a flag, like remind myself and everyone of where I actually come from.
0: Because pre-digital life, pre-digital notion of Jack?
1: Yeah, well, just I think the where you end up, there's a lot of assumptions made about how you got there. You know, certain things start to feel like you have to remind yourself of what actually happened, you know, because everyone starts to have an opinion on what happened, how you got there, how you did this, how you did that, how you started playing shows, why, you know, it becomes, I think, the bigger your work reaches people, it also becomes theirs.
0: Sure.
1: And it's a beautiful thing, but there was also this part of me that's like, well, here's also exactly what happened. So there's that part of it. And I didn't know how to write about it. And then when I heard that sample, I was like, oh, that story of hearing the sample song, using the sample, talking about, you know, the sort of we're not in Kansas moment of my life for me, which took place in Philly. That was like, oh, I get it. That unlocks it.
0: Yeah. I want to ask about a book that sort of maybe hopefully ties into that sort of experience of leaving this book, Your Own Effing Life.
1: Yeah.
0: What is that?
1: That was a book that this is. You know, pre the internet as it is, that would get passed around and copied. And it had the contact information for the DIY, you know, promoters everywhere. So the first tour that I booked, me and my friend Evan, we sat in his attic and we took that book. And I said, okay, I'll do Richmond, you do Raleigh, I'll do Charleston, you do Orlando, whatever it is. And you go through, and we played places called the Stone Soup Collective or like an anarchist bookstore somewhere or someone's backyard. But at that time, you know, there were these amazing scenes in every place. I grew up in one of them in New Jersey. Philly did too. I mean, I used to come see Kid Dynamite in Philly and it was like a whole other world. But Jersey was a completely other world.
0: It's its own scene.
1: It's its own thing. And so that's how we went and played. And it's remarkable to me how modest the goals were. And it's just about when I grew up, you know, there was no reaching everyone.
0: Right. If I could run an East Coast tour and sell 500 copies, hey, that's
2: 500 copies, 10 copies.
0: You know, sure.
1: I mean, the goal wasn't. I mean, I grew up in a time it was both sort of the politics of the scene I was in, mm-hmm. and just how we were doing it was the goal. Success wasn't the goal, and I'm just really grateful that that's when I got to come up, because it just that feeling doesn't leave you.
0: Yeah, we're talking with Jack Antonoff here on World Cafe. Bleacher's new album is Everyone for 10 Minutes. Coming up, more with Jack on the record and some magic talk. But first, a live performance from the stage, originally from the 2017 album Gone Now. It's All My Heroes on World Cafe.

0: recorded live in Philadelphia, All My Heroes. It's Bleachers. Bleachers' new album, Everyone for 10 Minutes, is available now. Jack Antonoff is my guest on World Cafe. Something that really strikes me is interesting. Let me find the quote, because it sort of ties into what you said. You said, there are so many people out there yelling how the sausage is made that it's increasingly hard for people to imagine that it's just magic. Why do you think it's important to maintain that mystery for the listener?
1: Well, I don't even think it's about maintaining. I think it's just preaching that, like, I don't know how it happens. You know, like, there's a thing, because it is magic. Everyone contains their own version of magic. And for some people, it's through songwriting. For some people, it's through cooking. For some people, it's teaching. Like, everyone has a thing that they can't just explain why they're compelled to do it or why it sort of, like, beams out of them, yeah. Right? And I think it's obviously reductive, but it's also just like, to me, it's like, in my head, I call it, or if I joke around, like sort of like the masterclass mentality, mm-hmm. You know, it's like, I feel like the thing that gets picked apart on how something is made is everything but the most important thing. And you know, like, I love showing people, like, you know, like little production tricks and things like this, or like, oh, like, this is a cool way to reamp stuff, or this kind of tape, blah, blah, blah. But it's like, all that stuff is so incredibly secondary to this, like, deep humming in you that hears something and feels something and takes a journey to make it happen.
0: Yeah.
1: The only, you know, Bukowski, what's that great quote of his, like, about writing, like, if it doesn't wake you up,

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1: Band in a room, play live. You can.
2: You could try.
1: And sometimes it's really interesting, but actually a lot of times it fills the space so intensely that you kind of lose something. So like that's a really fun thing on songs like Dirty Wedding Dress, like creating the feeling of what it is to me to be with my band on stage versus saying like, okay, the band's in a room. So it's a lot of like opposites. It's a lot of like counterintuitive things. And at best, it's a blast. And then at the worst, it's really frustrating.
2: Was it a blast at Electric Lady Studios?
1: It pretty much always is. But it's everything, man. It's like I live my life in there. So I'm happy. I'm sad. I'm prolific. I'm brain dead. I'm all of it.
2: It's your second home is what people say.
1: Yeah,
2: you're there a lot.
1: Yeah. I just kind of stay up there. And, you know, there's my house, the house I grew up in, Electric Lady. There's these places where when you walk through the door, you just sort of slip into another realm. And if you have those places, you should keep going back.
2: Yeah. And I love that on the record, and I believe it's the closing track, or maybe it's a bonus track upstairs at...
1: It's not technically a bonus track, but to me, it's like the album ends, and then that plays when the credits run.
2: It kind of felt like a little bit disconnected from it, but I love it because, of course, the Vince Clark nod to Yaz upstairs at Eric's. Eric's was a recording studio. Was it Blackwing in England? I would love to know the story behind that. Was that the last song you
1: put
2: together?
1: It was a song I wrote that had nothing to do with anything, and I just, like... I said that phrase, you know, upstairs at Eric's, upstairs at ELS, and I always imagined, like, maybe one day I'll do, like, a concert / like documentary of like all the work I made up there and play it. That's something I'll do at some point. And the things that happen there, they're so protected.
2: Yeah.
1: You know, it's like everyone is like who's me, my band, and people I collaborate with, we're just like so intent on capturing stuff and not, you know, and not just like shooting every thought or video out to the world. Like it's so contained that it's like magic what happens there. Because it's like, it's just only we can, you know, remember all those like amazing times of making music. So I wrote a song about it. It was kind of a sweet song, and I loved it. I mean, it felt to me like an end title in a movie.
2: Yeah, like a credits roll.
1: Yeah, but it's not a bonus song either. It's just the end title. So it's like, to me, the album ends with "I'm Not Joking," which is like the most like sincere, like I am not joking about how serious I am about protecting certain things. And then that's like, we're all partying up there.
2: Yeah, well, we're going to do a little partying upstairs at ELS, if that's cool with you.
1: Yeah.
2: It's Bleachers on World Cafe.

It is Upstairs at ELS. That is from Bleachers. It's off their new album, Everyone for 10 Minutes. We're talking with Jack Antonoff of Bleachers, and we will be back in just a moment on World Cafe.

0: David Gans here. This week on the Grateful Dead Hour, we'll get started on the complete unreleased recording of July 4th, 1990.
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2: Welcome back. It's World Cafe. I'm Kaleo. Let's continue our conversation with Jack Antonoff of Bleachers. Their new album is called Everyone for 10 Minutes. Here we go.
3: Your bandmates have been a part of the ride for more than a decade now. So even though technically it's like they became official members in 2023.
4: Man, they are the ride.
3: They are the ride. How is your relationship involved with them when it comes to actually, like, we know on stage it's a blast and it's fun, but the actual working relationship when you are making an album together?
4: They've been really involved in most of the albums. It's a band. It's a culture. You know, a band is a funny thing because the aesthetic is so enticing, but you can't just have a band.
3: You mean you got to work for it a little bit.
4: It's kind of like a religion where it's like there's so much studying to truly understand and practicing. You know, Bleachers has hit this point where it's like you start, you know, living with people that long, playing that many shows, going all over the world. You develop this like telepathic thing.
3: I was just about to ask about the unspoken communication.
4: It is magic. You know, you can't understate it, and then it doesn't shrink. It grows and it builds and it builds if you can be good to each other. But it's an amazing thing, and I think what I've noticed is people yearn for it more than ever.
3: It's World Cafe. We're here with Jack Antonoff. I'd like to get into another new song, live performance you brought, I Can't Believe You're Gone. What can you tell us about it?
4: I write a ton about loss and grief, but I've always, you know, there's like a lot of like notes, like tabs in my head open. And like one of them has always been that feeling, everyone knows this feeling, when you lose someone, it comes in these weird rushes, you know? So it's like, obviously there's different phases of grief, but as life goes on, you're just sort of like lunch, food, microphone here, work, that rug, you're just like the person. Mm-hmm. And then all of a sudden, you're not reminded of it, you're there in all of its totality, in all of its magnitude, and it's so big that you just sort of like kind of you lose your breath. And so I became really interested in these things, you know, sort of started writing them down, a sand bottle, a Burger King crown, you know, things that outlive you, how bizarre, you know. I started with that. There's the car that we drove when you were still around, some clothing and wallpaper, a Burger King crown. You know, I like the word Burger King. It's absurd. Mm-hmm. How does the word Burger King fit with death? You know, but things
3: in
4: like
3: this moment
4: that,
3: for you.
4: Sand bottles and essays outlive you. How wrong. This room is my nightmare. This room is my God. You know, these spaces where you grieve. It's where I finished The Wire, where my face hit the floor. You know, like it's just the totality of it. Like I'm in there watching The Wire. I'm in there weeping on the floor. Like it's bizarre. It's comedic. And that all of these things rush and rush and rush. And I wrote this whole poem of Burger King crown, The Wire. And then what does it all boil down to? What if I had to give that feeling a phrase? I can't believe you're gone. And I like how caveman that is and how poetic everything else is. So that was one that sometimes things come in a rush. That was one that like I saw the structure of it, like the four verses and the tag. It's like, kind of like a folk song. Mm-hmm. I produced it Irish, like I can explain that too, but just these things, because it rarely is the we went back to that town and blah, blah, blah, or you know, I looked up at her favorite mountain trail. It's more like some dust in a corner, it snaps you into a sense of
3: memory. Very rarely do the memories of someone that from a past part of your life appear through intentionality.
4: Exactly.
3: Let's take a listen to it. It's Bleachers, I Can't Believe You're Gone, here on World Cafe.

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0: Thank you.
1: Recorded live on World Cafe, it's Bleachers' I Can't Believe You're Gone. Their new studio album is available now. It's called Everyone for 10 Minutes. Jack Antonoff's here. I'm Kaleo. It's World Cafe. This thread is run through the interview, but I kind of want to ask specifically about it. You know, the thing I get from the music, your interviews, how you talk to the people that who love this band, the band itself, that this is this incredibly pure thing, almost sacred for you, the band, Bleachers, and the community that you've created. How do you preserve that sacredness in a world that is so quick to, you know, ruin anything pure and good?
2: I wrote a song about it. Dirty Wedding Dress is essentially that. And the answer is you focus on what matters.
1: Mm-hmm.
2: You focus on what matters, because if you take your eye off that, you will feel frustration. You will feel unseen. You will feel torn apart. It doesn't matter. You know, it's a bit of a modern phenomenon that we take into account or care what sort of this greater ether of people, or a lot of times not even people, bots or whatever, feel about anything. It's a scam. We know it's a scam. We're on the tail end of it. It's ending. It's never been a better time. Just remember, it's your people. It's my partner. It's my family. It's my band. It's my friends. It's my audience. That's who I'm out here truly caring about and in a deep conversation with. And I think it's harder than ever to do and more vital than ever to do for survival.
1: Last time you were on in 2024, you nailed the stuff on AI. Quote, it'll be another way that artists get screwed. And quote, it'll cause streaming services populating themselves with AI songs rather than paying artists. Lo and behold, that was spot on. Is it a bummer that it was going exactly how you expected?
2: I think the bummer, the malaise, the perfect word is dread.
1: Yeah.
2: Is when we see something and we know exactly what's happening. That's obviously been the political landscape for a long time, you know, is this feeling of dread, because it's like, we know how this ends. We know exactly how this ends, and there's nothing new about it. There's nothing interesting about it. There's no growth there. And when it comes to issues in the music industry, there's a lot of people who have historically been really good at coming in and extorting as much money from artists as possible. And we are a very easy group to take advantage of, because we would do it for free. We shouldn't, but we would. When you roll up to a club, you know, no one in that room is working for free. The band is. And that says a lot about how we view art in this country, right?
1: Mm-hmm.
2: You know, and I think there's this sense of like, well, you know, you're out there living your dream, so shut up. And it's like, well, it's not.
1: Why can't you have both?
2: Well, it's not that simple. And the one thing I wish was more prevalent, maybe it's getting better, but definitely wasn't when I was younger, is there's so many jobs in art. There's so many amazing jobs. It might not be this, but it might be this. It might be that, like, there's so much. And if you do something that you truly love and sparks that magic in you, something will come of it, which is why it's so devastating when people just sort of like extort. So I you know, to get back to the original thing you're talking about, artistically, I couldn't be less worried about AI, but I'm terrified about what it'll do for, you know, paying artists fairly.
1: Yeah. Is there anything to be hopeful if you're a younger musician starting out that we might be able to ride this storm out?
2: Yes. I think the biggest thing that I feel amazing hope about, and I think a very young musician should feel amazing hope about, is the incredible interest and hunger for great work is going to continue to explode. It already has. It will continue. So food is the canary in the coal mine. We've been through this. You know, like, we went through all the decades of like synthetic food, and now it's just like, you know, and there's so many issues that we could go on forever about that, but it's like the people are you can't, as much as I think a lot of people would like to think this way, you really can't tell people what to think, and you really can't sell people crap for very long. So there's gonna be so many issues, but an amazing amount of hope that I hinge on, and I think everyone should, is that I see a obsession with finding real things that is going to balloon as we enter this phase of modernity that no one wants.
1: Yeah. I agree. It's so beautifully said, and a perfect way to wrap up the session. We've got one more performance to get to. It's I Want to Get Better. It's Bleachers here on World Cafe.

0: recorded live in Philadelphia. Bleachers, I Want to Get Better. Bleachers' new album is available now. It's called Everyone for 10 Minutes. Jack, always a pleasure.
1: Thanks so much for having me.
0: Thanks for keeping it real, and congratulations on the album. Come back and see us whenever you'd like.
1: Thank you, guys. Thank you so much.
0: It's Bleachers. We're back in a minute with more World Cafe.
2: Here's your Heli-X 18 Storm Tracker forecast on WUKY. You're looking at another day with temperatures in the 70s and daily chances for showers and storms that will roll through during the afternoon hours. That will keep our temperatures staying in the middle 70s. Rain chances continue overnight for what will be a very wet Memorial Day. I'm meteorologist Patrick Herrian.
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0: Welcome back. It's World Cafe. Thanks again to Jack Antonoff and Bleachers. The new album, Everyone for 10 Minutes, is available now. And if you want to check out video of that performance and extended cut of the interview, you can find it on our YouTube channel, youtube.com/worldcafe. Back into music with Steven Sanchez from his new album, Love, Love, Love. A little Motown in this one. It's Sweet Love.

0: From last year's album, Chain Your Dragon, it's Goose, putting the wraps on this edition of The Cafe with Madalena. Thanks again to our guest, Jack Antonoff of Bleachers, and hat tip to our producer, Miguel Perez, for his work on the session. We make this show from WXPN at the University of Pennsylvania in Philadelphia, but we couldn't do it without all of the affiliates nationwide that make this show possible. I'm Stephen Kaleo. We'll catch you on the next World Cafe from NPR.
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0: From NPR, this is World Cafe. What's going on, everyone? I'm Stephen Kaleo, and I have brought you a bounty of songs, including a new group from Ireland called Florence Road.